0: everybody should be able to do that. Nobody should be scared the government will come knocking on their door because they sent an email.
1: Pennsylvania lawmakers are backing a package of bills to bar ICE enforcement from sensitive spaces. State Senator Lindsey Williams is co-sponsoring the Protecting Our Vote Act, a bill to prevent voter harassment and intimidation by ICE at voting locations. She says constituents worry about federal agents interfering in the midterms.
2: It restricts all law enforcement from being within 100 feet of a voting location, both polls and ballot return sites for mail-in ballots, because being able to vote is a cornerstone of our democracy.
1: A national law already bans soldiers and federal police from interfering at polling sites, but watchdogs fear the current Justice Department may not enforce the statute. A new White House report criticizes the Smithsonian Institute for narratives about the U.S. government forcibly removing indigenous people from their ancestral land. The almost 200-page report argues these place too much emphasis on racial justice while downplaying the nation's accomplishments. But North Dakota University Law School's Dan Lorenz says the land theft and treaty violations are key parts of the American story.
3: It's important to remember history accurately. A part of that is remembering, for purposes of the Declaration of Independence, Indians were used as a propaganda tool by the colonists.
1: The report comes amid a larger push by President Donald Trump to reshape how federally supported institutions present the past, but scholars are warning against what critics call the whitewashing of American history. The House is taking up the Save America Act again, despite the mail-in ballot limits and national voter ID law failing in the Senate. I'm Edwin J. Vieira for Pacifica Network and Public News Service. 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
5: From the Center for Investigative Reporting and PRX, this is Reveal. I'm Al Edson. This year marks America's 250th anniversary. It made me think a lot about the last big anniversary, the bicentennial in 1976. I know, I'm dating myself. I was so young, I barely remember. Just the excitement, seeing the number 76 everywhere.
6: Last night, the Statue of Liberty and the sky around her were set aglow with great splashes of reds and whites and orange.
5: Fireworks and my father. He was a military man, and I have this hazy memory from around that time of sitting on his lap watching TV. Now, back then, TV went off air late at night. I know, crazy, right? But before it went to static, sometimes patriotic images appeared on the screen. There was one with an eagle flying in a blue sky and another of Mount Rushmore. My dad told me he wanted to see it and that one day we would go. Now, we went to a lot of different places, but we never made it to Rushmore. When I was older, I was in the area, and so I figured I'd go, take some pictures, and send them to my dad. But going to Rushmore broke my heart. When you live thousands of miles away, it's just a sculpture chiseled out of a mountain, an impressive feat to see. But when you're there, if you're open to it, you can see America's sins carved right there in the rock. The Black Hills, where Rushmore stands, is sacred to the native population. White settlers claimed the land for themselves anyway in the name of freedom. Many of the men who stare out of the monument's face professed high-minded ideals like all men are created equal, but what they really meant was all white men, not Native Americans, not people of color, not women. Looking at those massive faces, staring off into the distance, I couldn't help but think that my dad's America was looking at the monument from 1,000 miles away and appreciating its majesty. But my America is the one up close, where the dark truth lies in the shadows cast by the sculptures. For me, as we mark America's 250th birthday, I can't ignore those dark truths. And there's one place that acknowledges the honest history of this country better than any place I know. The National Memorial for Peace and Justice in Montgomery, Alabama. It's a site where victims of lynching are remembered. So right now I am in the memorial and I'm walking through and there's a lush green lawn in front of it. There are statues made of iron of enslaved people in chains. And then you walk up a pathway to the full memorial itself. And it is breathtaking. More than 4,000 race-based lynchings are documented here. from as early as 1870 to about 1950. There are rows and rows of monoliths with names of the dead that seem to stretch forever.
4: Clay County, Roscoe Smith, July 6, 1913. Duval County, Bowman Cook, September 8th. John Marine, September 8th, 1919. Benjamin Hart, August 24th. Edgar Phillips, 1923. Eugene Berna, December 30th, 1920.
5: As you walk through the memorial, it gently lowers you under the monoliths, down to another floor. One of the walls tells the stories of some of the victims.
4: Arthur Jordan was lynched in Warrenton, Virginia in 1888 for eloping with a white woman. George Briscoe was lynched in Annapolis, Maryland in 1884 for an alleged robbery. As you get closer to the bottom, there is a waterfall. It's like going down the wood. It's beautiful. And there is an inscription on top of the wood. It says, "Thousands of African Americans are unknown victims of racial terror lynching, whose deaths cannot be documented. Many whose names will never be known. They are all honored here." For me, it's just sitting with it, right? Like, understanding what this country has done and what has been lost. And also, if we didn't have monuments like this, we wouldn't know or remember. I feel very much like this is sacred, holy ground.
5: Today, we're doing something special in honor of our nation's 250th. We're spending the entire episode focused on one conversation, a conversation between me and the visionary behind this place, Brian Stevenson. Brian has built a series of one-of-a-kind sites to preserve our nation's darkest history. He's also the founder and executive director of the Equal Justice Initiative, which provides legal representation to people who are marginalized and incarcerated. His book about this work, called Just Mercy, was a bestseller and later became a movie. My conversation with Brian is an expanded version of one we first produced for our interview podcast, More to the Story. Brian, thanks so much for taking the time to talk to me today.
7: Absolutely.
5: You know, I consider myself a Southerner. And when I got off the plane here, the humidity gave me a warm hug. And I felt like I am home.
7: Yeah.
5: I am home. I am home. But I also was thinking on the drive to the hotel, you know, what a contradiction that is in a lot of ways, being a black man who was raised in the South and all the experiences that come with being a young black man being raised in the South. But then also feeling like when I am here, that this is home.
7: Yeah.
5: When I think about the memorial and the legacy sites that you have built here, it feels almost impossible or a miracle. If you had asked me, a young man growing up in Jacksonville, Florida, that was supposed to go to Nathan Bedford Forrest High School, if I ever thought that there would be something like this anywhere in the South, I would have told you you're absolutely crazy.
7: Yeah.
5: So I guess my question is, how did you make what has happened here in Montgomery happen?
7: First of all, I so appreciate you giving voice to that dynamic where the South feels like home and the humidity embraces you. When I think about the Black experience in America, it is predominantly a Southern experience. At the end of the Civil War, the 4 million people who were emancipated were all in the Deep South. 90% of the Black population lived in the Deep South. It's only during the 20th century, in response to mass violence and terror, that we begin to see this exodus of 6 million Black people going to the Midwest and the West and all of these different places. But they carried a cultural awareness, an environmental sensibility, if you will, that was entirely Southern. And those traditions stayed. So I think it's important to acknowledge that when we talk about the history of race, or we talk about the history of African Americans. And there is a contradiction. There is a kind of tension in that. And I certainly lived that and experienced that. And so when I moved here in the 1980s, there were 59 monuments and memorials to the Confederacy, and you could not find the word slave, slavery, or enslavement anywhere in the city landscape. And the absence of any acknowledgement of that history bothered me. I saw it as a problem, but it wasn't a priority then. It wasn't a focus then. I was focused on trying to get people who were innocent out of prison, focused on getting people free from wrongful convictions, sparing people who had been sentenced to death, helping children, all of that. And then probably about 15 years ago, I remember a really fitful night trying to sleep and waking up, and I began to worry we were moving into an era where we might not be able to win Brown versus Board of Education. And today, I'm quite heartbroken that we probably would not win Brown versus Board of Education. I don't think our court today would do something that disruptive on behalf of a disfavored group of people. And what that just made me realize is that we were going to have to get outside the courts and change the narrative environment to make it possible to restore a priority, a primary commitment to the rule of law and protecting the marginalized, the vulnerable, which is what I'd been trying to do my whole career. And in thinking about how we change the narrative environment, confronting the legacy of race in the absence of any honest discourse about race just rose to the top. And it was a gradual process. I'd gone to the Apartheid Museum in South Africa and saw a powerful cultural institution that did not shy away from the horrors of apartheid. They have two entrances. One says white, one says colored. You buy a ticket. You have to go through the door that corresponds to your ticket. There was a room in there with nooses hanging from the ceiling. Wow. And I just remember thinking, we don't have any institutions in America like that. Then I went to Berlin and saw a cultural landscape that was so intent on reckoning with the history of the Holocaust. You can't go 200 meters in Berlin without seeing monuments and memorials and stones. The Stapelstein are everywhere. And the absence of any kind of iconography. There are no Adolf Hitler statues in Berlin. There's no monuments to the perpetrators of the Holocaust. There's a commitment to teaching people about the Holocaust. You can't graduate from high school without a demonstrated knowledge of the Holocaust. And the absence of that in America really began to kind of influence the way I thought we needed to create a new landscape. I mean, Germany was the villain of the 20th century, and now they're our most trusted, or one of our most trusted allies. And so to me, it was a path to redemption that we just had not taken up. Now, of course, a black majority took over in South Africa, so there was a change in power. The Nazis lost the war, change in power, and there really hasn't been a change of power in this country. So we knew we were going to have to take it on, and we just did it incrementally. We first put up markers in the city that just acknowledge the history of slavery in Montgomery. We began identifying the buildings and the streets where people were being trafficked. And that generated such a powerful emotional response, particularly in the black community. When we put up our first marker, people came out and were literally weeping. And it impressed me, the power that that had. And then we decided, after we did the research about lynching, to put up markers at lynching spaces and saw power there. And that's when we made the decision to create the National Memorial. And of course, you can't understand this history of lynching and terror violence without understanding slavery and the legacy of slavery. And so then we built the Legacy Museum, and now we have these four sites. And you know, it's just taken intentionality. We see them as narrative spaces. We're trying to tell a story about America. We don't see these as black museums. We see these as American museums that focus on the history of race, because obviously black people didn't lynch themselves. They didn't enslave themselves. This is an American story that needs to be understood. And it's been fascinating to get where we are now. And I didn't fully see it. You said somebody had asked you, would there be a place like this when we were young? If somebody had asked me 10 years ago, I would have said, not likely, not possible. But now I'm really proud that we have made Montgomery, Alabama, arguably the most truthful space in America when it comes to confronting the legacy of slavery and the legacy of lynching. This was once and yeah, and was acknowledged as the cradle of the Confederacy. And what excites me about doing something like this here, if we can lift up truth in the cradle of the Confederacy, if we can lift up truth in the heart of Dixie, then there's not a place in America that can say, well, they can do that there, but we can't do it here. And to me, that is the power of creating a new cultural landscape in a city like Montgomery.
4: I've done a lot of research in the past about lynching. And, you know, I think I came into it because I started researching Ida B. Wells.
7: Yeah.
4: And once you start researching her, like, yeah, it just kind of cracks it all open.
7: Sure.
4: And so before I came here for the first time, I thought I understood how many lynchings had happened in America. I had a book that, you know, categorized mm-hmm. a lot of the lynchings in America. And then I came here and I was just, the only word I can put to it is overwhelmed
7: yeah.
4: at the amount of people who have been lynched in this country.
7: Yeah.
4: And the fact that it is not something that we talk about
7: right.
4: In our daily lives,
7: yeah,
4: like
7: right.
4: the number is just incredible. And so what's to me amazing about the memorial is that, like, first of all, like, as soon as you get to the memorial, you're confronted with how many people mm-hmm. we're talking about here. And then you walk through it and experience it.
7: Mm-hmm.
4: It's a life-changing moment.
7: Yeah.
4: How did you, you know, think about the design
7: yeah.
4: and bringing people in and all
7: yeah.
4: of that?
7: Well, thank you. I think the first thing we realized when I went to Berlin to see the Holocaust Memorial there, which sits in the center of the city, it's very powerful, but there's just these concrete rectangular mm-hmm. slabs, and you enter them and then they become dense and they kind of, and there's no narrative about the Holocaust. They trust people to come to Berlin with an understanding of the Holocaust so they can step into that memorial and be impacted by it, because they trust people to have that history, that right. knowledge. I knew we could not do that with regard to the history of lynching. And so we knew we had to create a space that, again, took people on a journey.
4: Mm-hmm.
7: And I wanted people to walk briefly through the history of slavery, because without enslavement, we wouldn't have had, you know, 100 years of mob violence directed at Black people. And so we give them that narrative. The first thing you see when you come to the memorial is this sculpture by Kwame Okoto Bamfo of enslaved people in chains. And what was important to me about that was it depicts the brutality of slavery, but it also depicts the humanity of the enslaved. There's mm-hmm. a mother holding her child while she's reaching for the man in front of her. The memorial square was important because, you know, I wanted something that represented people. Most people in this country can't name a single Black person who was lynched between 1877 and 1950. Just say, name one. Mm-hmm. They can't do it. That's how little we've talked about this history. And so for that first quarter, I wanted people to kind of see the names, to see the lives, and to see the dates. You know, our legal system is organized by counties. Our criminal justice system, our public safety system is organized by counties. And that was the reason why we organized the memorial county by county. And some counties have dozens of lynchings. Some counties have two or three. But to get that orientation that we're talking about people
4: mm-hmm.
7: at the first level is important. And then we begin to elevate the monuments, because the truth is that lynching in America could have been done in darkness. It could have been done where the bodies were immediately buried under the ground, where you didn't see much evidence of it. But their intention wasn't just to kill people. Their intention was to terrorize Black people, to torment, to taunt, to force Black people to commit to and submit to racial hierarchy and Jim Crow. And so these bodies would be left hanging from trees and hanging from telephone poles and hanging from high structures, sometimes for days. The family would come and try to cut the body down, and they wouldn't let them. They would take bodies sometimes through Black neighborhoods and force people out on the steps to witness this brutality.
4: Mm-hmm.
7: And that's why we call it racial terrorism, because the intent very much was to terrorize the entire African-American community. And so we wanted something that gave people some appreciation for how this history of terror violence, this history of brutality, hung over the entire Black community. Mm-hmm. And that's what we want people to experience when they go through the memorial. And then we wanted them to understand what this was about. It was not about law and order. It was not about crime. They were lynched for social transgressions. They were lynched for not calling a white person sir, not getting off the sidewalk when white people pass, going to the front of the door instead of the back of the door. They were lynched for asserting their human rights and their dignity. Mary Turner, 8 months pregnant, was lynched because she complained about her husband's lynching. And the mob came to her house and lynched her, mutilated her body. And so we have in the third quarter those narratives because we think it's important for people to understand that this is not about public safety. This is not about law and order. This is right. about terrorizing people. And so that was very much important in terms of how we conceptualized it. And then, of course, we document over 4,000 lynchings at the memorial, but there are thousands more that we can't document. And that's what the water wall is there to remind people. There are thousands more people who have been lynched than we'll ever be able to detail.
5: Coming up, more from my conversation with lawyer and racial justice activist Brian Stevenson. He tells me that in order for America to move forward as a nation, we have to have an honest accounting of our past.
7: We are in the midst of a narrative struggle. That is, I think, the challenge that our generation must confront.
5: You're listening to Reveal. 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
5: From the Center for Investigative Reporting and PRX, this is Reveal. I'm Al Letson. It's America's 250th birthday, and to mark the anniversary, I recently traveled to Montgomery, Alabama, to talk with Brian Stevenson. He's built a series of groundbreaking historical sites there, acknowledging the dark truth of America's past. We talked just steps from the National Memorial for Peace and Justice, which commemorates America's history of lynching.
10: I'm curious how you see modern-day tragedies as fitting into lynching. And when I think about that, I'm thinking specifically about George Floyd, mm-hmm. Breonna Taylor, mm-hmm. Ahmaud Arbery. Mm-hmm. Like, will their names go into the memorial? How do you weigh that out?
7: Yeah. Well, I see the modern-day challenges as a manifestation of the underlying narrative of racial difference, of racial bigotry that we are still fighting against.
10: Right.
7: And that's why I spend so much time talking about the narrative problem that we have inherited. For me, the great evil of slavery in America wasn't the forced labor, wasn't the brutality, wasn't the violence. All of those things were horrific. I think the greatest evil of slavery in this country was the narrative we created to justify enslavement. Because people who enslaved other people didn't want to think of themselves as immoral or indecent or unchristian. And how do you think of yourself as moral and decent when you're pulling a mother away from her screaming children, knowing that that mother will never see those children again because you're treating her as property? Well, you need a narrative. And in this country, a false narrative was created where it was said that Black people are not as good as white people. Black people are less capable, less worthy, less decent, more dangerous, need more control. And that narrative is what sustained slavery for 246 years. And it's the reason why the Civil War ended chattel slavery, but did not end the torment and terror that Black people faced. I often argue that the North won the Civil War, but the South won the narrative war because those ideas of racial hierarchy, of white supremacy, continued after the Civil War. And that's what creates this century of terror violence. And so if somebody's being lynched because they didn't say the word sir, that's about this narrative that says you have to challenge anybody who asserts this. And that continues throughout the first half of the 20th century. Then we get into the civil rights era, where people begin to tear down the legal architecture of Jim Crow and segregation. And we made progress. I'm a product of that progress. But that narrative, it still continued. And that's what I see as connecting the murder of George Floyd, the murder of Ahmaud Arbery, the murder of Breonna Taylor, and so many other people to this history. And for me, it's important to acknowledge the differences, right, so that people don't misjudge what the challenge is, right? You don't have to be killed to be the victim of a presumption of dangerousness and guilt by a police officer. And because I'm getting older, I can tell you that when you have to constantly navigate a presumption of dangerousness and guilt, when the burden is on you, when you're stopped by the police to have to make sure that you come out of that safely, when you have to keep confronting presumptions of incompetence because of your color, it's exhausting. And so I see violence rooted in that narrative as a manifestation of this larger historical problem. It's connected to the legacy of slavery as it is to lynching, as it is to Jim Crow and segregation. I mean, 6 million Black people fled the American South during the first half of the 20th century. We have a wealth gap in America today.
10: Yeah.
7: Rooted in this forced exodus of millions of Black people, some of whom left lands that they own.
10: Yeah.
7: So they couldn't give wealth to their children and grandchildren because of terror violence. That's a consequence of lynching.
10: It's interesting that you bring that up, because I think a lot about the quote-unquote Great Migration. Mm-hmm. And when I was in school, it was taught to me like, you know, oh, Black people are leaving for better opportunities. And I believed that for a very long time until, you know, Isabel Wilkerson's book came out.
7: Yeah.
10: And then it shifted the way I looked at everything.
7: Yeah.
10: But I feel like we are moving back into that space where history is being rewritten and forgotten intentionally.
7: Absolutely.
10: And so kids in school, like in my home state of Florida, they have changed the narrative. And now kids in school are being taught things like slavery benefited some of the enslaved people.
7: Yeah.
10: It feels like we move forward and then we move back five steps.
7: Yeah. Well, we are in the midst of a narrative struggle. That is, I think, the challenge that our generation must confront. And I really want to try to bring that into focus for people, because if we don't understand that that's what we're now contending with, we're going to not make the progress that we need to make. When you're enslaved, you have to focus on freedom. I can't blame our enslaved ancestors for not worrying about narratives. Frederick Douglass and others were trying to do that. Booker T. Washington, you know, W.E.B. Du Bois. But when you're enslaved, you have to focus on freedom. When you're being terrorized and lynched, you have to focus on security.
10: Mm-hmm.
7: It's only when you get to a level of security that you can then focus on civil rights, which is what people did in the 1950s and 60s, the right to vote, the right to be treated fairly and equally. But here in the 21st century, we're in a narrative struggle. We have to now fight to correct the historic record, to have an honest accounting of what happened to our parents and grandparents and their parents. Because without an honest accounting, we will not make it to the next step. And the next step for me is repair. It's reconciliation. It's restoration. It's recovery from. It's what you see happening in Germany, what you see happening in other places where there's been transitional justice. And yeah, we have to really see the kind of manipulation of these historical narratives as big a threat to the future of a healthy America, a healthy community, a healthy nation, as Jim Crow laws were, as lynching was, as enslavement was. And the difficulty we have, as I said earlier, is that we have to do it without the kind of power you typically have when you're kind of writing the story. And so, sure, a lot of people would be comforted by the idea that slavery was a good thing for Black people, but it's just not honest.
10: Yeah.
7: It's just dishonest. There were 13 million victims of a violent crime, kidnapping, that were on the continent of Africa. And then on top of being kidnapped, they were trafficked And then they were enslaved, and then they were brutalized, and then they were subjected to all of these things. And that went on for decades. And if we don't acknowledge the

0: that as a black man growing up in the South, Bree's action did not anger me, but the state taking it down made me angry. Mm-hmm. And the reason why it made me angry is because they were taking down the symbol, but not taking down the behavior that the symbol stands for.
1: Yeah.
0: The thing that I tell people about the South is that in many ways, I think the South is one of the most honest parts of the country because you know. Whereas, like, in California, I don't know. People know how to hide it a little better. But I do think, you know, in the time sense, I've grown a little bit in my thought process in the fact that, like, taking down those flags may have been a part of, like, the beginning of changing the narrative.
1: Mm-hmm.
0: I'm just curious what you think about all of
1: yeah,
0: that.
1: Yeah, well, I mean, I totally understand what you're saying. And, you know, we still have a landscape littered with all of this iconography, and it is a signal, although it's also painful, that you're surrounded by people who express these really hateful things with impunity, with confidence. It was a gesture, but it wasn't honest. It would have been more honest to say, we have been flying this flag because we have been trying to stay aligned to these narratives that we inherited from those who tried to defend slavery, that tried to defend these ideas of racial hierarchy. And part of the problem that I see us facing now is that we make it too easy for people to do something performative, to make a gesture that doesn't get to the core of the problem. A lot of companies in this country embraced DEI after 2021. They said Black Lives Matter. But it wasn't rooted. I wanted those companies to say, okay, for decades in this company, we have denied promotions, we have denied opportunities to Black people and women because we didn't feel comfortable putting Black people and women in leadership positions. The Black people and the women were the most qualified, they were the most capable, they were denied these opportunities unfairly. That's what we did. Mm-hmm. And so we're now going to acknowledge that for decades we have denied the most capable, most qualified people promotions and leadership roles because of their gender and their race. And we're not going to do that anymore. We're going to commit to a more diverse leadership community based on merit. Mm-hmm. We're going to now not give in to bigotry and fear based on gender bias, et cetera. We're going to change all of that. And if that's what they had said, then it would be unacceptable now to just eliminate your DEI program. It'd be unacceptable now to just take that down. But because we didn't root it in truth and honesty about the why, we weren't prepared for a counter-narrative that come back and says, we don't want you to do that.
0: How do you respond to people like the first person that comes to mind for me, because I'm a Floridian,
1: yeah,
0: is Ron DeSantis, Governor Ron DeSantis, when he basically says the reason why he does not want children to be taught these things is because he doesn't want white kids to feel bad about what happened in the past. Like, what's your response to that?
1: I just think it's not healthy. We teach people not to steal. We teach people not to kill. We teach people not to use words that are hurtful. We teach people not to hit. You teach children not to do things that are wrong. And when they do something wrong, we want them to feel bad about the wrong thing that they did.
0: Mm-hmm.
1: That is the way we get to a better place. It's interesting, in the American South, people are taught about the Civil War. Hundreds of thousands of people were killed. You should feel bad about that. But we don't not teach them about it. We teach them about the Holocaust. You should feel bad about that. And so I think every American should feel bad about slavery. It's so interesting. We're having this conversation. So last night, I'm digging deep into this genealogy stuff, and I'm just discovering these things. And turns out my great-great-great-grandmother was raped by a white overseer. And it just breaks my heart, you know, but it should break anybody's heart,
0: mm-hmm,
1: right? Do I want to know it? Absolutely. Absolutely. Do I want to think about what that meant for her? Because she loved the child, my great-grandfather,
0: mm-hmm,
1: despite the fact that that child was the product of rape. She could have said, I don't want nothing to do with this child. But despite the violence of slavery, despite the horrors of slavery, my great-great-grandmother chose to love.

0: love in the midst of agony, in the midst of suffering. And that tells me something about her character. And what I realize is that in my DNA is, yes, this history of violence, but there's also this history of powerful love, powerful love. And I think that's what we can help people understand. The purpose in teaching people about it is to not make you feel bad, but to make you prepare yourself to create a world where we never again tolerate racial bigotry. And the governor and others are creating a generation of people who are indifferent to racism and bigotry, as we're seeing play out now,
1: right,
0: who are indifferent to language that is offensive and derogatory, who are indifferent to all of these things. And so that's what I think we're creating by this refusal. And what's interesting to me, again, I think Germany is a powerful example. Like I said, you can't graduate from high school in Germany without demonstrating a detailed knowledge of the Holocaust. And they don't have people saying, oh, we can't teach our children about the Holocaust. That might make them feel uncomfortable or ashamed. It's the opposite. They're building a society that is better prepared to never again have fascism create the kind of authoritarianism that led to the murder of millions of people who were different. And we haven't done that.
1: Coming up, the final part of my conversation with Bryan Stevenson. He talks about how he views his own identity within the larger American story as the country marks its 250th birthday.
0: I'm not going to let somebody tell me that I'm less of an American or I'm a marginal American or I'm some other kind of deficient American. I feel like I am an essential American.
1: This is Reveal. Stay with us.
2: 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Here's the lineup. On June 17th, it's The Lion King. On July 8th, Finding Nemo. 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
1: From the Center for Investigative Reporting and PRX, this is Reveal. I'm Al Letson. Recently, I traveled to Montgomery, Alabama, to interview Bryan Stevenson, a longtime lawyer and racial justice activist who's built a museum and memorials there that compel us to look squarely at America's darkest chapters. As the Trump administration attempts to erase Black history at the nation's museums and national parks, these sites, which commemorate American slavery, lynching, and racial terror, are more vital than ever. So as America celebrates its 250th year, I wanted to talk with Bryan about what this American anniversary means to him and what his hopes are for the country's next 50 years. I think as a storyteller, I've been thinking about this a lot lately.
4: Yeah.
1: I have been told, pounded into my head, the three-act structure, right? So you start off with an inciting incident, something mm-hmm. like sets the story off. You move into the beginning of the second act, and our hero is on the journey. The second act complicates everything,
4: yeah.
1: gets harder. You don't know how the hero is going to win.
4: Yeah.
1: And then the third act is the hero wins, right?
4: Yeah.
1: Like, that's the structure that we all have.
4: Yeah.
1: And I think that structure works against us
4: mm-hmm.
1: when we are talking about the struggle for civil rights
4: that's
1: and
4: right.
1: justice.
4: That's right.
1: Because it tells us that there is an end.
4: Yes.
1: You know, and like when I come here all the time,
4: them, it's a reminder to me that there is no end.
0: That's right.
4: That the story is never ending.
0: Yeah.
4: And the fight for justice is going to keep going. Like, we're never going to get to a place
0: right.
4: where we can say, like, this is done. We have handled this.
0: Yeah.
4: Because the forces that are against peace and justice, because there's always going to be an opposite.
0: Sure.
4: That opposite is going to continue fighting.
0: Sure. No, that's absolutely true. I mean, just look at America 5 years ago and look at America today. And so, yes, people ask me all the time, what is justice? I say justice is a constant struggle. You have to be willing to struggle. It's like being in a boat, rowboat. If you don't stroke, if you don't work, you're going to float backward. It's just the way currents work. But you shouldn't be burdened by that. Because it means that you get to commit. There's so many people, I've heard them say this. Oh, I wish I would have been alive during the time of slavery. I would have been an abolitionist. I would have been able to do great things as an abolitionist. Oh, I wish I could have been working with Ida B. Wells. I would have been an anti-lynching crusader. Man, I wish I could have been on the Eben Pettus Bridge with Dr. King in 1965. I would have been marching right there. Well, if you're alive in 2026, you have the same opportunity as the abolitionists of the 19th century, as the anti-lynching crusaders at the first half of the 20th century, as the Civil Rights Committee, to stand up and say the things that need to be done, to do the things that need to be done, to struggle for justice. And your children will have that opportunity. And the nature of the issues may shift. They may change. I mean, nobody was talking about climate change in the way that we need to be talking about it today. Nobody was talking about the plight of people who are undocumented the way we have to be talking about that today. Nobody was talking about gender violence and a whole host of things that we now need to talk about when we talk about justice work. So that will always be with us. But rather than seeing that as a burden, I see that as an opportunity to never get to the point where you can't be required to do justice and love mercy, just like your foreparents.
4: I've been to the memorial twice now, and every time I go, I am hit with a deep, deep sadness.
0: Yeah.
4: That very quickly turns into anger. Once I work through like my sadness, my anger, I do feel triumphant.
0: Yeah.
4: I do feel like, and still we are here.
0: Yeah.
4: You know, I feel that.
0: Yeah.
4: But I'm curious how you get a society full of people who just want comfort and convenience
0: yeah.
4: to actually engage
0: yeah.
4: with something that is truly hard and yeah. difficult.
0: That is the essential question. It is absolutely essential question, because I think every American should feel what you feel. Every American should feel heartbroken, should feel angry that we allowed lawlessness and mob violence to kill men and women and children, that we tolerated torture and brutality in places and spaces that are considered places of justice. Every American should be heartbroken by this history of mob violence. And then we should appreciate why we can never again tolerate that kind of behavior, that kind of thinking, that kind of conduct. You know, we've got hundreds of Holocaust museums all around the world. I think we need them.
4: Mm-hmm.
0: But they exist so that every person who leaves them is prepared to say never again,
4: mm-hmm.
0: no matter what their background, no matter what their ethnicity, no matter what their religion. And we've never created institutions in this country that have encouraged people, that have pushed people to say never again should we tolerate. And so, yes, I think every American, every citizen of the world should have that same emotional reaction. And then we should understand that there's something extraordinary about the community of people who survived this.
4: Uh-huh.
0: There's something extraordinary about the strength of people who nevertheless committed to more. I mean, most of the people in that memorial, their children and siblings, many of them fought for America during World War I and during World War II. They've committed to this country.
4: Uh-huh.
0: And I just think that reality is important. I think we should be hopeful that we can create spaces now that talk honestly about this history.
4: Yeah.
0: And I think we should be energized by that. And that really is very much, for me, part of the vision. At each one of our sites, we want people to understand the harm and to grieve that harm be impacted by that harm. And then we want people to understand the opportunity we have to do something about it, to change the future, to create a world where no child in this country is presumed dangerous or guilty because of their color.
1: Yeah.
0: No one is presumed incompetent because of their ethnicity or their race or their gender. That's the hope. And if we get people to appreciate the harm of not committing to that, then I think we can actually be hopeful about what we can achieve.
1: We are coming up on the anniversary of America's birth. What does that mean to you?
0: You know, I've been thinking about this a lot more because I've been thinking just about my own identity in this weird way. Because as you get older, you just start thinking about it. Like the first half of my life, I never talked about my grandparents. I never talked about my great-grandparents who were all enslaved. But now I find myself talking about them more and more. And if I take a DNA test, I show up in about like 18 different countries in Africa. I don't have an identity that I can articulate on the African continent. I'm a descendant of African people. And what it's made me realize is that I'm an American.
1: Yeah.
0: It's the only identity I can claim. It's the only identity I have. And so I'm going to fight for my identity as an American. And I'm not going to let somebody tell me that I'm less of an American or I'm a marginal American or I'm some other kind of deficient American. I feel like I am an essential American. And as I understand the history of this country more clearly, it's my enslaved foreparents that built this country in this South. It's our labor that created the wealth, that created the opportunities, that created the industry. It's our efforts that created the success in the 20th century. And I am proud of that commitment despite all of the obstacles. At the same time, I feel like I am increasingly obligated to protect and defend those who've come before me. And so what I think about as I think about the 250th anniversary is I think about having to represent the 10 million Black people who were enslaved for 246 years when people try to eliminate their narratives, erase their histories, minimize their struggle, take away their stories. I feel an obligation to represent the immense suffering and constant sorrow that they endured. I feel a need to represent the millions of Black people who had to deal with terror violence, mob violence, and lawlessness throughout the first half of the 20th century, who left this region to go to Chicago and Cleveland and Detroit, where they weren't embraced. They were put in the equivalent of refugee camps on the south side of Chicago and East St. Louis and South Central LA and Oakland. I feel a need to represent the people who came before me in this community who would put on their Sunday best and go places to push for the right to vote and get beaten and battered and bloodied, and go home and wipe the blood off, change the clothes and go back and do it again. I feel the need to represent their strength, their character, their struggle, and not let anybody minimize it, take it away, censor it, eliminate it. And that is the 250th anniversary moment that I am having, which is that I have to be even more committed to lifting up the honest truth of our history, to lifting up the people, because they lifted me up. It was their courage that made it possible for me to get to that public school, to get to college, to get to law school. I never met a lawyer when I got to Harvard Law School. And all of my classmates were talking about how they were the sons and daughters and grandsons and granddaughters of lawyers. I realized I'd never even met one. And at first, I felt diminished. And I remember calling my mom, said, "Mom, I don't think I belong in this law school." And my mom said, "What are you talking about?" She said, "You belong wherever you go." She said, "You're the smartest person in the world. You can do anything you want to do. Now you tell those kids why you're really at that law school." And I went back and told some of them, I said, "I'm at this law school because my great-grandfather, who was enslaved in Caroline County, Virginia, learned to read, even though it was against the law for people who were enslaved to learn to read or write. He risked his life to learn to read in the 1850s. He didn't know a civil war was coming the next decade, but he had a hope of freedom so powerful, he was willing to risk his life to learn to read. He was way more courageous than I am showing up at Harvard Law School. I didn't have to worry about being arrested or killed by trying to get a law degree." And then you start to realize that, yes, there's this history of trauma and violence and pain and suffering that we have to manage, but there's this history of resilience and strength and character and love and tenacity. And that's when I feel like you know, we got this. We're going to do something here. I feel that that's the way I feel. I mean, I feel like, you know, even as I'm getting older, I have a lot more to do, can do, will do, hope to do. God gives me grace. But that is, I think, what I hope this moment becomes, is a moment of reckoning with the work that lies ahead. I want, when we get to the 300th anniversary, to be able to imagine something better. I want the people coming after me to talk at the 300th anniversary differently than I'm talking now. That's got to be the hope.
1: Brian Stevenson, thank you so much for your time.
0: Of course, of course, of course. Yes, thank you.
1: Just outside, Brian's memorial is filled with the names and stories of thousands of people who were lynched for the crime that their skin was the same color as mine.
5: You walk on the bottom floor, you are literally walking under the names of the dead. Another inscription says, "For the hanged and beaten, the shot, drowned, and burned. For the tortured, tormented, and terrorized. For those abandoned by the rule of law, we will remember." With hope, because hopelessness is the enemy of justice. With courage, because peace requires bravery. With persistence, because justice is a constant struggle. With faith, because we shall overcome.

Our lead producer for this week's show is Josh Sandburn, with help from Stephen Rescone and Joni Binder. Cara McGurk Allison edited the show. Field production by Bob Miller and Garrett Lee Carden. Thanks to the staff at the Equal Justice Initiative. Artist Chariscus is our fact checker. Victoria Baranetsky is our general counsel. Our production manager is the great Zulema Cobb. Score and sound design by the dynamic duo, Jay Breezy, Mr. Jim Briggs, and Fernando, my man, Yo Aruda. They had help today from Cameron Smith. Taki Telenidis is our deputy executive producer. Our executive producer is Brett Myers. Our theme music is by Camarado, Lightning. 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We are a co-production of the Center for Investigative Reporting and PRX. I'm Al Letson, and remember, there is always more to the story.

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1: Welcome to Poetry Pick to Click, or as I like to think of it, PPTC on KCSB-FM. This is your weekly peek at the world of poetry, courtesy of me, George Acheson, Santa Barbara's Poet Laureate for 2025 to 2027. Here's to summer farmers markets, into the poem Peaches by Adrienne Sue. A crate of peaches straight from the farm has to be maintained or eaten in days. Obvious, but in my family they went so fast, I never saw the mess that punishes delay. I thought everyone bought fruit by the crate, stored it in the coolest part of the house, then devoured it before any could rot. I'm from the Peach State, and to those who ask, but where are you from originally? I'd like to reply, the homeland of the peach, but I'm too nice and they might not look it up. In truth, the reason we bought so much did have to do with being Chinese, at least Chinese in that part of America, both strangers and natives on a lonely, beautiful street where food came in stackable containers and fussy bags, unless you bothered to drive to the source, where the same money landed a bushel of fruit, a 20-pound sack of rice. You had to drive anyway, each house surrounded by land enough to grow your own if lawns hadn't been required. At home, I loved to stare into the extra freezer, reviewing mountains of foil-wrapped meats, cakes, juice concentrate, mysterious packets brought by house guests from New York Chinatown to be transformed by heat, force, and my mother's patient effort, enough to keep us fed through flood or storm, provided the power stayed on, or fire and ice could be procured, which would be labor-intensive, but so was everything else my parents did. Their lives were labor. They kept this from the kids, who grew up to confuse work with pleasure, to become typical immigrants' children, taller than their parents and unaware of hunger, except when asked the odd, perplexing question. You know me and my love of food poems. Award-winning writer Adrienne Sue, author of 5 books of poems, is poet-in-residence at Dickinson College. She is also a dedicated home cook and CSA subscriber in the Central Pennsylvania region. Listen up each week for more, and don't forget, you can always learn about this region's upcoming poetry events by visiting sbpoetry.net. 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

0: 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Our studios and offices are located in the Stork Communications Building on the UCSB campus. Our transmitter is located on the mountain named Sinek by the Chumash in the Santa Ynez Mountains. The transmitter site, also known as Broadcast Peak, is at an elevation of 1,228 meters above sea level, or 4,028 feet. 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
2: When President Yoweri Museveni unveiled his new cabinet in May this year, few imagined that the vetting hearings would ignite a constitutional firestorm. 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
2: Let's dive in. On paper, Uganda's stance on dual citizenship seems straightforward. Uganda's constitution opened the door for dual nationals to return, an intentional effort to reconnect with the diaspora spread across continents. But that same legal framework drew a bold red line. 12 of the country's most sensitive state offices, including the presidency and cabinet ministers, remain off limits to dual nationals. The logic is clear. Roles dealing with national security, foreign policy, and internal affairs demand absolute allegiance. For nearly two decades, that law sat quietly on the books until now. At the center of the storm is Dr. Lawrence Muganga, nominated as State Minister for Internal Affairs. Parliament's Appointments Committee flagged him over alleged Rwandan and Canadian citizenship. Meanwhile, three other nominees face similar questions about their citizenship. Some of the nominees belong to communities with deep historical roots in Uganda, communities formally recognized in the Constitution, yet long caught in a difficult space between law, identity, and belonging. For their defenders, citizenship by birth and ancestral connection should settle the matter. For their critics, no amount of historical nuance can override a clear constitutional restriction. Today, we're asking what this controversy reveals about Uganda's institutions, its laws, and the thin line between law and ethnicity. Joining me is Magezi Kirilinju, Communications Officer of the Government Citizens Interaction Center, and DW's Frank Yeager in Kampala. Gentlemen, welcome to the conversation. Frank, what exactly sparked this latest controversy?
3: Out of the four ministerial appointments who failed the vetting process, there was one particular one of Dr. Lawrence Muganga who failed the vetting process based on his multiple citizenships. Now, according to the MPs, who vetted him, they say he had the Canadian citizenship, he had the Rwandan citizenship, and the Ugandan as well. But the key focus one was on his Rwandan citizenship, because when you look at our constitution, the Rwandans, whom we call Banyarwanda here, are accommodated in our constitution. They are Ugandan. But for him, they say that he was not a Munyarwanda, but a Rwandan. In other words, he does not qualify to be or to hold a position in government because it puts so much at risk.
2: All right. Thanks for that, Frank. And we'll talk about a little bit more on what the public discourse has been. But Magezi, Uganda allows dual citizenship, but it bars dual nationals from top government posts. So why has this only now become a constitutional flashpoint, and why is it being contested?
4: One, the 1995 constitution barred dual citizenship completely. If you're a citizen of Canada or USA, you wouldn't be a citizen of Uganda. But until you denounce the citizenship of the other country. So in 2005, the constitution was amended to accommodate dual citizens. So in a nutshell, Ugandans have been welcomed back home. However, in the same amendment, it was decided that certain positions like president, prime ministers, the head of defense, and intelligence services, judges, and heads of electoral commission of the election body should not hold dual citizenship for safety and the information safety's purpose. That it is a bit dangerous to have a dual citizen manning a local election, because that would mean he could do, get some of these programs to another nation where he has another allegiance. So they are not even many. They are like seven only. So they changed, amended it like that. That was Article 15, which was amended to accommodate now other citizens who had been there. Because, in the past chaos, many Ugandans went to Europe, went to Americas, Australia. So the only way to bring them back, especially to ease business, if you want to do business, they don't come as foreigners. Because when you come as a foreigner, the registration process changes. But when you have a dual citizenship and you're coming to do business here, you now register using easier methods of a citizen. We had not had this situation before where a dual citizen holder has been elected or has been nominated to this position. So it's not that cheap. It has heated up now. It's just that this is the first time that that legislation has caught up with some individuals. So if you look backwards in our cabinet and the president, vice president, judges, we have not had a dual citizenship holder in that position to say why this time you get it. But also, politics is competitive. So if the president nominates you a minister, and me, I also qualify to be a minister, but I also know you have something to do with the law violation. Some also, I bring it up to eliminate you such that I take over the position. So these are also internal dynamics which happen in politics, But as in the United States, if you are not born a citizen, and you become a citizen later, I think you go up to governor. They also don't allow you to be president. I know for one, like Schwarzenegger was born in Austria. He only became a governor, and he could not go beyond there, despite his popularity. So it's not a controversy. However, like Frank had said earlier, Dr. Muganga kind of sensationalized it a bit. He took it a notch higher, sentimentally, but otherwise, if he had just kept quiet like others, it would be still going through under the same process that others are going through.
2: Mm-hmm. Magezi, I mean, you've said it's the first time it has caught up with individuals. So why now? I mean, are we witnessing genuine constitutional awakening, or is this just selective enforcement?
4: No, since it was put in the constitution in 2005. So it was bound to catch somebody. So they were given options to either denounce or pull out. And I think for now, none of them, I think, has pulled out. They are all processing their citizenship issues with the other countries where they were, such that they can now come and serve, including Dr. Muganga himself. So it's not a selective issue. It's just came up because they don't finally caught up with some people. So, and it will catch up with others. Oh, we have now learned a lesson. Before you engage, you make sure you are clear, you clear yourself. Now that everybody has been what? Because some of these laws are quiet many times until somebody is caught up in the net. So it's not that they were specifically targeted, no.
2: Mm-hmm. Frank, I'll just bring you in here now. I'm sure you've spoken to fellow Ugandans on this issue. What's the public discourse like?
3: Well, the discourse now here in Uganda, people are talking a lot, and it is now a thin line between law and ethnicity. I think it starts from the 1995 constitution, when they allowed the Banyarwanda to be part of the ethnic groups of Uganda that are officially recognized. Now, this Banyarwanda, according to the constitutions, much as they have roots in Rwanda, I mean, they met all the legal requirements to be allowed to be part of, to be Ugandans, because they've been here since 1921, because all ethnicities, all these ethnic groups that have been in Uganda since 1921 are the ones that are accommodated in the constitution as Ugandans. Now, the problem is you cannot differentiate. Ugandans have failed to differentiate between the Rwandans living in Rwanda, the nationals of Rwanda, and the Banyarwanda of Uganda. Because there's no way you can claim to be a Rwandan, either can you claim to be a Munyarwanda. So that line is one that is confusing so many Ugandans. So they believe Dr. Muganga is, much as he's a Munyarwanda, recognized in our constitution, they believe he's a Rwandan because he has a passport and he has dual citizenship. So it becomes so controversial. So Ugandans are thinking that allowing a foreigner to come and be in the executive, to be a minister of state for internal affairs, is risky. It also puts the country at stake. And besides that, Magesi say that the president appoints, which we all believe he appoints, but I don't believe that the president comes up with names without making prior investigations. The president must have known each and everyone's credentials. He knew at one point this scenario, this saga is going to come up. So we don't know what is at heart. We don't know the cards he's playing. We don't know his intentions. But I believe some politicians say or believe that there's something he's targeting that we're all yet to know.
2: Okay, Frank, I know that we've reported that Uganda's ruling NRM is drawing in opposition and independent MPs, which is inadvertently putting the opposition under pressure. But how are opposition figures framing this controversy?
3: Opposition and parliamentary leaders, we've seen them, you know, come out to talk strongly and criticize the nomination of especially Dr. Muganga as the Minister of State for Internal Affairs, citing constitutional concerns over his multi-citizenships. And also, they say that the opposition members say that the constitution restricts individuals holding multiple citizenships from serving in sensitive cabinet positions without formalizing or renouncing the foreign allegiances. The opposition is strictly on the rule of law. They are strictly, advocating for government to follow the law. How the law states is how we should, all the necessary steps should be followed to appoint ministers. That's their position. And you don't blame them because it's the position of many Ugandans. Magesi cited it in his submission that the law clearly stipulates it's the position of the opposition politicians. They want the law to be followed. They don't mind who comes as minister as long as you follow the necessary steps. We've had such things, such vetting scandals, not necessarily this very one. This is the first of its nature, but we had others before, based on academics and all that. Ministers that were kicked out because they didn't meet the required steps, or they didn't have the requirements. So the politicians still insist that once the law is followed, they don't mind whoever comes in to take up to be a minister. So that is their position, not less, not more.
2: Magenzi, just like Frank had previously mentioned, I mean, there's a thin line between law and ethnicity. Some would argue this controversy is not really about citizenship at all. It's about whether Uganda's institutions still have the muscle to check executive power.
4: Thank you. I think it touches on both. Personally, I have a problem with the framers of the 1995 constitution when it comes to tribes in Uganda. Because when they reached the people of Rwandese origin, they called them Banyarwanda. Even another confusion is that when you say Banyarwanda, especially here in Uganda, you exclude the Hutus. Because when you look at the tribe of Banyarwanda here in Uganda, they are strictly all Tutsis. So because the Hutus can disappear within many tribes in Uganda, they are not accommodated in the tribe of Banyarwanda. So that brought confusion. To me, they should have just said Tutsi or Hutu. You put it in the constitution. If you're of Rwandan origin, you are Hutu, but you live here, you're not called Banyarwanda. You're Hutu or you're Tutsi. Full stop. I don't think we'd be having any confusion if Muganga had, if Muganga's tribe was Tutsi. When they were framing the constitution, I wish they had said, you know what, if you're of Rwandan origin, you either going to be registered as a Munyankore, whom you share some, you know, a lot of history, or Mufumbira, which is a district bordering Rwanda, that has the same demographic complexion of Rwanda. So they should have just said, you know what, you guys are going to be called Bafumbira, since when calling you Banyarwanda is going to bring confusion. Then there's also something that Frank had mentioned, that Dr. Mganga being appointed the Internal Affairs Minister. Yes, it brought some controversy because now Uganda and Banyarwanda, which we are now discussing, which is bringing confusion, we are finding it difficult to get passports whenever they want to travel. He gets all the recommendations from his village or her village, but reaches the passport office, they question you, Munyarwanda, what do you mean, Munyarwanda of where? No. So it brought, they started complaining publicly. So when the prince appointed Dr. Mganga, there was a lot of controversy now these illegal Munyarwanda are also going to take advantage since they have their person inside. So that was also where the issue of criticizing the appointment came from. However, and also, you see, we have four people who failed the test of citizenship. But you see, in Uganda, the debate is about one person. Here in the corridors of Kampala and the newspapers, we have forgotten the other three. They are no longer even in the papers. We have only Dr. Mganga in the papers, yet they are all going under through the same process. So that tells you about the sensitivity of indigenousness and tribal inclinations is still a bit of a problem here. But otherwise, Frank said, they are going through the process. Whoever fails, then the president just nominates another person. But so far, I think he gave them a chance because we see he has not yet nominated anyone. The other day, he even appointed, an acting foreign minister for now, since it's a bit of sensitive position, such that the earlier nominee can finalize their processes. So you can see has given them a chance. And the public has also finally, I think, cooled off. Like Frank said, the opposition for them, they decided that let the law take its course. After all, it is the formation of a government is for the winning party. It's not for them. For them, they only concentrate on the legalities of the appointments as to who, why, and why he nominated so and so. That's really an internal matter for the NRM ruling party. So I think that's why opposition are kind of hands off on criticizing only when it comes to the legality of the situation.
2: Uganda has long encouraged diaspora engagement. Does this controversy risk discouraging skilled Ugandans abroad from returning?
4: If you noticed, these three gentlemen and one lady, they are willing to denounce their, for example, their Canadian citizenship to serve. You know, a Canadian in the earlier days, having a Canadian citizenship was like a godsend. But you can see Ugandans are coming back and they are willing to denounce these extra citizenships, where everybody would die to go. If you look at, for example, Dr. Muganga's journey to Canada, it tells you as a young man how he ended up in all this controversy. Even me, I would have gone through the same thing, given that chance, because he finishes here in university, he didn't get a job, goes to Rwanda because he has bloodlines there. He gets a job. Now, to get a job, you needed Rwanda citizenship. He had no choice. When he gets a Rwanda citizenship, he realized that going to Canada was easy with a Rwandan passport. He goes. And when his life settles down, it's like, I'm going back to Uganda. So you can see these are things we do as young people. But the talent is welcome. Ugandans are coming back. And when they arrive here, we sort of, these are legal issues which you can go and sort.
2: Okay. And as we come to a close, can Uganda benefit from global talent while demanding exclusive national allegiance in leadership roles?
4: Now that this has happened, everybody now has learned the lesson. So if you're out there living in Sweden and you want to return and participate in politics, the first thing you do is denounce the Swedish citizenship, because now already you know. Because some of these roles can be quiet and citizens forget about them until they are found in the net. And it's like, I didn't even know this. Many of them didn't know. I am very sure most of them didn't. Because we see, we write constitutions, but citizens don't read those constitutions because these people should have known. Actually, I'm only disappointed with one, because she has been a parliamentarian, I think, for the last two terms. Yeah, two, that's 10 years. She should have known that, hey, if you get nominated, you shall have this problem as a minister if you get nominated by the president. Unless she didn't think she would be nominated, so she didn't mind clearing the legal hurdles. But otherwise, Madam Honorable Shashi, for her, she has been in parliament. She should have had time to read the constitution and know, with these two citizenship hanging over me, if I ever get nominated by the president, I will find it very, very difficult to be cleared by parliament. So which has happened. So this has been a learning lesson. Ugandans are welcome. Even non-Ugandans are welcome to become Ugandans. So I'm happy that these three gentlemen and the lady are willing to discard off citizenships that we held dear almost like 20 years ago to serve as ministers. And you know, a minister, you can serve for only 2 years and the president changes cabinet. So if you are willing to serve for 2 years by dumping the Canadian citizenship, I mean, that means Ugandans are willing to come back. They are talented ones are willing to come back. Dr. Muganga is here. And he as a Ugandan, will be protected. Either he has, because the route to clearing is also very, very, very straightforward. Do A, B, C, D, and you are not in contravention of the constitution, because that's the only problem, that your nomination contravenes the constitution. If you can sort that part, then you can go ahead and serve. So the talent, we are welcoming. All Ugandans are welcome. Actually, that is the reason why dual citizenship was introduced in 2005, to make Ugandans return and work here.
2: Wonderful. Gentlemen, thank you so much for your time today.
4: Well, thank you, Madam Riley, for hosting us.
3: It's a pleasure being hosted. Yes, it's a pleasure, Riley.
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2: Beyond Parliament and the corridors of power, this debate is being held by Ugandans. At its core, this debate asks whether Uganda's institutions are resilient enough to uphold the law consistently, no matter who is in the spotlight. The four nominees could still renounce their foreign citizenship and assume office. But the deeper questions this controversy has thrust into the public eye won't be settled by a signature on a renunciation form. That brings us to the end of today's show. Thank you for listening. We want to hear from you. Are dual citizens being unfairly targeted? Share your thoughts with us on Facebook and TikTok at DW Africa. 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This show was co-produced and edited by Isaac Mugabe. I'm Lucy Riley. Bye for now.
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5: Hello and welcome to DW Africa Link News. I am Okere Ngushinado. As the June 30th deadline approaches, pressure is mounting on foreign nationals to leave South Africa, driven not by government policy, but by anti-migrant groups threatening a national shutdown if illegal migrants don't go. President Cyril Ramaphosa has warned these groups against taking the law into their own hands, insisting the enforcement of immigration laws rests with the state. But the threats have already triggered an exodus. In Beitbridge, the busy border town linking South Africa and Zimbabwe, migrants from across the region are passing through. Malawians, Zambians, Mozambicans, and others are making the long journey home. Some have been on the road for nearly a week. With no organized repatriation in place, most are self-funding their journeys. And once they cross into Zimbabwe, they hit a wall. There simply isn't enough transport to move them forward.
6: The problem is transportation. Because, you know, to go to your country, you need to use maybe bus. And yet the bus is already full. So it's very, very difficult for us to find the bus at once. You can see the majority of people. So it's not easy to find the transport at once. Every bus when comes is full. Every bus comes is full, which has become a very, very difficult problem to us.
5: Zimbabwean bus operators say they want to help, but they're caught in a legal gray zone. Several have been fined and accused of human trafficking for carrying foreign nationals through the country.
7: Our main problem is once we transport these people locally in Zimbabwe, that is from Beitbridge to either Harare or Nyamaphanda, on the way we are being fined because they are saying we are human trafficking them.
5: The South African government says it has already deported 100,000 foreigners in the past 2 years and stopped 500,000 more at its borders. But the unofficial June 30th deadline set by civilian anti-immigrant movements has accelerated departures dramatically. Uganda's largest independent media group says it is under military siege after soldiers stormed its Kampala headquarters and forced its broadcasters off air. NTV Uganda and Spark TV went dark in the early hours of Sunday after armed groups surrounded the Nation Media Group offices. Radio stations under the group were also silenced. NMG, which is part-owned by Kenya's Aga Khan Development Network, says journalists were prevented from entering the building. The shutdown came hours after Uganda's Army Chief General Muhoozi Kainerugaba, the son of Yoweri Museveni, declared on social media that he did not believe in press freedom and ordered the stations to cease operations immediately. So what happens next? Government-aligned figures say talks are underway to restore operations. Veteran journalist and Patriotic League of Uganda leader Andrew Mwende announced on social media that he is negotiating with Kainerugaba to reopen the outlets. Though no timeline has been confirmed and NMG has not publicly endorsed those talks. Now to the FIFA World Cup, where South Africa's campaign has ended in heartbreak. Bafana Bafana fell 1-0 to Canada in the round 32 in Inglewood, California. Canada dominated much of the contest and created the clearer chances, but South Africa's defense held firm until a decisive stroke broke the deadlock. Despite a spirited late push, Bafana could not find an equalizer and bowed out of the tournament. But there is good news for African football. DR Congo produced one of the stories of the tournament, coming from behind to beat Uzbekistan 3-1 and reach the last 16 for the first time in the country's history. Attention now turns to the remaining African fixtures. Morocco, the only African side to ever reach a World Cup semi-final, face the Netherlands in a heavyweight clash, while Cote d'Ivoire take on Norway and Erling Haaland. With multiple African nations still in contention, the question is whether the continent can build on this momentum and push deeper into the knockout rounds than ever before. That wraps up today's news. For more coverage, you can find us on TikTok, Facebook, and YouTube. Just search DW Africa. I'm Okere Ngushinado.

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2: 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I'm Kate Laycock in Bonn.
3: This is a final chance to change. 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
2: This week on Inside Europe, a date with Downing Street. As Keir Starmer prepares to leave office, we ask what his northern challenger, Andy Burnham, is likely to do differently. And 10 years after Brexit, where will the UK's political turmoil find its end? Plus, that very British of pursuits only supercharged. In a week of record-breaking heat, we really do have to talk about the weather. That's here on Inside Europe. This week, our roundup of European news is written and presented by Thomas Sparrow.
4: A diplomatic rift between Poland and Ukraine is deepening, threatening ties between the two allies. Poland's president has stripped Ukrainian leader Volodymyr Zelensky of the country's highest honour, prompting Kyiv to return the award and sparking

0: serious crisis between the two countries in years and could undermine cooperation seen as vital to Ukraine's war effort. Train services across Germany have resumed after a major technical outage brought the national rail network to a halt. German railway operator Deutsche Bahn said the disruption was caused by a fault in its wireless rail communication system used between train drivers and traffic control centers. The failure forced all trains to stop for more than 2 hours late on Tuesday night, leaving passengers stranded nationwide as services were held at stations. Deutsche Bahn explained it had stabilized the situation using an emergency system, but the exact cause remains under investigation. The company has apologized and offered affected passengers taxi and hotel vouchers, along with replacement transport where possible. German Transport Minister Patrick Schnieder is now calling for a full investigation, urging the rail operator to ensure a disruption on this scale does not happen again. Turkey has arrested more than 200 people in a security operation ahead of next month's key NATO summit in Ankara. Prosecutors say 209 people were detained, suspected of having links to the so-called Islamic State and other groups Ankara designates as terrorist organizations. However, rights groups and local media said the detainees included a journalist, three lawyers, an academic, a prominent LGBTQ+ activist, and a union official. The operation comes as Turkey ramps up security before hosting NATO leaders in early July, including heads of state from across the alliance. Officials have announced strict measures for the summit, including a ban on public demonstrations, road closures, and tight controls around key venues in the capital. Turkey says it faces threats from internal dissident groups, and President Recep Tayyip Erdogan's government regularly carries out security sweeps. Lithuania's prime minister has resigned after less than a year in office, setting the stage for the Baltic country's third prime minister in 2 years. Inga Ruginienė, a social democrat, stepped down with her entire cabinet after just 10 months amid ongoing political tensions and coalition instability. Her government collapsed after the centre-left Social Democrats ended their coalition agreement earlier this month with the scandal-ridden populist Dawn of Nemunas party, as one of its former leaders faces allegations of anti-Semitic rhetoric. Despite these problems, Ruginienė described her resignation as part of a normal political process. She is set to remain in government as Social Affairs Minister in a new cabinet likely to be led by Social Democrat leader Mindaugas Sinkevičius.
1: Thomas Sparrow with that roundup of European news, recorded on Wednesday, 24th of June. For more up-to-date headlines and analysis from a European perspective, you can go to dw.com or download DW's Breaking World News app.

0: This is Inside Europe. Hello from Bonn, where the temperatures today are set to climb to 39 degrees Celsius or 102.2 degrees Fahrenheit. More on that later. For now, though, the floor is his.
1: The question my party is asking now is whether I am best placed to lead us into the next general election. I have heard the answer of my parliamentary party to that question.
0: That was Keir Starmer's resignation speech. Waiting in the wings, the triumphant new MP for Makerfield and outgoing Mayor of Greater Manchester, Andy Burnham, Starmer's challenger from the north, now looking securely on track to become Britain's seventh Prime Minister in 10 years, promising to roll out Manchesterism to the nation. But what is that? And can Andy Burnham turn the tumbling popularity of the governing Labour Party around? Our Manchester-based reporter, Laj Bavanga, has been looking.

0: King for answers.
1: We now come to Andy Burnham, member for Makerfield.
2: Yeah! Andy Burnham being officially sworn in as a new Member of Parliament on Monday.
3: I swear by Almighty God that I will be faithful and bear true allegiance to His Majesty King Charles, his heirs and successors, according to law. So help me God.
2: Just hours earlier, Prime Minister Keir Starmer had this to say on the steps of No. 10 Downing Street.
4: Every decision I've taken has been about putting the country I love first. That is why I will resign as leader of the Labour Party.
5: So, what happens next? Well, on the 9th of July, the leadership race opens and runs for a week. So far, only Andy Burnham is in it, making it all but certain he will enter Downing Street in 3 weeks' time, the 7th PM in 10 years. How did we get here, and what will he do? Well, I'm off to meet Stephen Fielding, a professor of political history, specialising in the Labour Party, at a Manchester roadside cafe, just a short distance from Andy Burnham's old mayoral offices.
6: Starmer had to go because although his government was elected on a very, very small percentage of the British electorate, within 2 years he'd lost half of that. So Labour was trailing behind Reform and the Conservatives and was being beaten in various elections by the Greens.
2: Andy Burnham has promised to turn that potentially fatal electoral slide around by introducing the country to what is known as Manchesterism. But what is that?
6: Manchesterism is simply using what you can in government, the role of the state in different ways, and cooperating with private capital. It's quite a generic way of describing it, but that's exactly what's been going on in Manchester.
2: The most visible result of Manchesterism, perhaps, is the bright yellow buses of the B network, still run by private companies, but now on contract from the Greater Manchester Authority, which plans routes and sets fares. People here like it, and many seem cautiously optimistic about Andy Burnham soon running the country.
7: We like the buses.
8: Yeah.
7: Still one of the main things he's done, but if that's enough to run a country, it's quite a different question.
8: I've got a lot of positive feelings about him, but I think a lot of the time there are a lot of political figures who your opinions on who they are as a person might change once they have a higher position of power.
9: I think it's a good thing. I think he's much more in touch with people than Keir Starmer was. I think it's almost impossible situation that he's taken on. I don't really know how he will do it, but we'll see.
3: To my own party, this is a final chance to change. This is what people said directly to me on the hundreds of doorsteps that I stood on. We must hear it. We must act upon it, and we must get it right. There will be no second chance.
2: Andy Burnham speaking after winning the by-election, which propelled him to where he is now. But as Prime Minister, he would inherit the same MPs, the same money pot, and the same challenges. How can he make a difference? Back to Professor Stephen Fielding.
6: He said he wants to change Britain. So what he wants to do is demonstrate change, but probably change on the cheap, which doesn't involve a lot of money. So I think he's going to foreground electoral reform and some kind of devolution. I'm not sure exactly what that will be, but as a Greater Manchester mayor, he wants to bring politics, or former now Greater Manchester mayor, he wants to bring politics closer to the ground. There are some things which he can do with investment to get the economy to grow again, but I think the big question is what he's going to do about Labour's very harsh proposals regarding refugees. That is one of the reasons why a lot of people abandoned Labour and went to the Greens and the Lib Dems.
2: Labour's refugee and asylum seeker policies have proven stricter than many here believed they would be before the party came to power. The government wants to make refugee protection more temporary and speed up the removal of those whose claims fail.
10: And now they've abandoned him. And what for? A pair of eyelashes and a black T-shirt. Isn't the truth that whoever is in charge, Mr. Speaker, isn't the truth that whoever is in charge, the real problem is the Labour Party.
2: Meanwhile, Keir Starmer is waiting out what's probably the last few weeks of his premiership, sitting through attacks from opposition Conservative leader Kemi Badenoch in Parliament. Like her, other opposition leaders have time and again questioned how changing the man at the top will solve things.
0: Andy Burnham has promised to set out his policies in a series of speeches next week, which is when the country will learn how he intends to differ from Keir Starmer. Meanwhile, people here in Manchester will go to the polls at the end of July to elect a new mayor. Lars Bevanger, DW, Manchester.
11: In the meantime, Larry, the Downing Street cat, has updated his ex bio, which now reads Chief Mouser to the Cabinet Office, 19-year-old Tabby, soon to be living with my 7th Prime Minister. Unofficial. It was not, however, Larry the Downing Street cat who upstaged Keir Starmer on the doorstep of Number 10 this Monday, but a viral sensation known to the British public as Hot Podium Guy. His presence outside Number 10 has been the precursor now to multiple resignations and general election announcements. But who is he? A. A sound engineer. B. A press secretary. C. Andy Burnham. Head on over to Spotify to take part in the poll or email insideeurope@dw.com if you want us to know that you know. Alternatively, you could just keep calm and carry on. Let's turn back to the resignation of Keir Starmer, for whom there were both cheers and heckles. And of all the heckles, the most persistent was this. Ode to Joy, the official anthem of the European Union, and indeed the symbolism of the fact that the British Prime Minister had been forced to resign just as the country marked the 10-year anniversary of Brexit, was not lost on the British commentariat, least of all on reporter Daniel Rosny, who sent us this report right from the heart of the action.
12: It was 10 years ago this week that the then Prime Minister David Cameron came out from this famous black door I'm standing in front of now. It's one of the most well-known addresses in the world, 10 Downing Street. And Mr. Cameron told the watching world this.
13: The British people have voted to leave the European Union.
12: It was just hours after the result was confirmed.
13: I will do everything I can as Prime Minister to steady the ship over the coming weeks and months. But I do not think it would be right for me to try to be the captain that steers our country to its next destination.
12: The referendum question was, should the United Kingdom remain a member of the European Union or leave the European Union? 52% of voters chose leave, meaning 48% voted to remain. In the so-called Red Wall constituencies, working-class former industrial areas in the Midlands and North that were the traditional backbone of the Labour Party, the Leave vote was significantly higher than the national average. Having broken with their Remain backing party over Brexit, many of those voters did not return. Were general elections to be held today, many analysts predict that the once red wall would turn the turquoise of Nigel Farage's far-right Reform Party. In many places, at a local election level, it's already happened.
14: The results in the red wall are truly astonishing. If I look at the West Midlands, we've comfortably taken Sandwell Council from Labour. We've comfortably taken Walsall from Labour. If I go up to the northeast, Sunderland. I mean, Labour used to weigh the votes. We've absolutely walked it. We're majority control in Sunderland.
12: For many, the 2026 local election results were further proof that Keir Starmer, a former Remain campaigner who then served as shadow Brexit secretary under Jeremy Corbyn, was not the man to rebuild the trust of Red Wall voters. Will Manchester's Mayor Andy Burnham fare any better? That's a question for the future. For now, though, let's go back to 2016.
15: The Leave campaign put forward the case that the UK should leave the European Union because it would be better off, one, economically. The second and most strongest case was made about sovereignty, where the Leave campaign was arguing that the majority of our laws are made and drafted in Brussels. And the third one was about migration.
12: Dr. Andy Hogshay is lecturer in law and director of the European Law and LLM programme at King's College London. Those three themes he outlined as part of the referendum campaign came to define Brexit.
15: If we assess the three of them, have it actually succeeded? The short answer is no.
12: What about a slightly longer answer?
15: Economically, if we take it overall, all the assessment academically, as well as independent thinkers, they estimate that the UK would have been 6 to 8% richer of its GDP if it had stayed in the European Union.
12: That assessment that the country is poorer is broadly agreed amongst most respected economists.
15: Whereas when it comes to sovereignty, yeah, sure, the UK might have now more control in terms of how it conducts its trade deals.
12: In the years since the UK formally left the European Union, it has signed trade deals and agreements in principle with more than 70 countries and one with the EU. But many of those agreements largely replicate trade arrangements the UK already had through EU membership. So what about that final point, immigration?
15: We saw after Brexit, again, there was a large wave of migration.
12: In the years immediately after Brexit, there was a historically high level of migration to the UK. Some of this was a result of global events like the war in Ukraine and the British government offering visas to people from Hong Kong who were politically oppressed. The net migration figures for the UK have now dropped to the lowest level since 2012.
15: Some of the recent polls all suggest that if we have had another referendum right now, the majority of the UK would vote to stay.
12: The reason this vote happened was because David Cameron, who was in a coalition government until 2015, promised one if his Conservative Party won a majority. He unexpectedly did, and a year later...
16: Cameron had a clear majority. He was going to absolutely keep to his pledge to hold a referendum.
12: The legendary filmmaker Norma Percy has documented this campaign in a new two-part series called Brexit, A Very British Civil War. It hears from those at the very centre of both campaigns, the Remainers and the Leavers.
16: Perhaps the most interesting thing in the documentary is the agonising of Boris Johnson. Johnson says, well, it's nothing about being prime minister. I would have been prime minister anyway.
12: Politicians were given free rein to campaign. They didn't have to follow what their political party's official policy was. Both the official policies of the Conservatives and Labour was to remain. At the time, Boris Johnson, who would later go on to be prime minister, was a senior figure in the Conservative Party, but he wasn't a member of the government. He eventually decided to campaign to leave, but we find out he could have gone either way.
16: So he goes off to his country home to agonise for the weekend. And his sister, Rachel, appears bearing lasagna, and who is a fervent Remainer, see what she could do about influencing him.
7: One of the striking things for me is that David Cameron, who was then the Prime Minister, is no longer an MP. Boris Johnson was an MP. He later became a Prime Minister, but he's now no longer an MP. It seems that the only key person involved in those decisions 10 years ago who is still in frontline politics is Nigel Farage.
16: We noticed that it well, and it is the place where Farage got his foot into mainstream politics. Suddenly he was being taken seriously. He wasn't the right-wing fringe anymore.
12: Could Nigel Farage's journey from the far-right fringes place him here, behind this famous black door of 10 Downing Street I'm facing? Polls say that if an election were to be held today, that is exactly what would happen. And if it did, perhaps that would be Brexit's biggest disruption of all. For DW, I'm Daniel Rosny in Westminster, London.
11: chronicle of a result foretold. Did I mention that it's getting hot over here? We'll be addressing the weather next.

0: It's not just the political temperature that's been hot in Britain this week. As UN Secretary General Antonio Guterres addressed London Climate Action Week, the country was baking under a heatwave which has smashed temperature records in countries all across the continent.
1: Dear friends, climate chaos is accelerating before our eyes. We have just lived through the 11 hottest years ever recorded. And today, this city and far beyond are experiencing the hottest day of the year with higher temperatures to come. London isn't just calling, it's cooking.
0: And the Secretary General was crystal clear about the causes.
1: A climate crisis pushing us deeper toward higher temperature and closer to catastrophic tipping points. And an energy crisis exposing the folly of a world hooked on hydrocarbons. On the surface, these crises may seem separate, but they share the same destructive origin, fossil fuels. And they demand the same answer, a fast, fair transition to clean energy and a surge in adaptation, resilience and climate justice for those already facing climate harm. Around the world, climate disasters are becoming more frequent, more destructive, and more costly. And the World Meteorological Organization has warned we ain't seen nothing yet. El Niño is not just knocking on the door, it risks blowing the house down, turning up the heat, disrupting food and water systems, and hitting the vulnerable the hardest.
0: In a new report released this week, the United Nations Scientific Advisory Board sets out just what the consequences of inaction will be. The collapse of coral reef systems and the Greenlandic ice sheet, the weakening of major ocean circulation systems, the Amazon turning to savanna. In other words, all the tipping points that we have long been warned will take us over the edge and destroy the basis for civilization as we know it. Those tipping points, the Secretary General warned, are like something seen in a car's rearview mirror. They are much closer than you think. In the meantime, Europe bakes, and our correspondents are baking too. Here's Danny Mitzman in Italy to kick off a small collation of summer postcards, which I'd hoped never to have to send.
2: The seasons don't exist anymore. Ugh, if I had a penny for every time I've heard that one this week. Girls, be careful, said Patty last night at my exercise class. I've never seen a red sunshine symbol on my weather app before. And that's in Italy, where we're used to temperatures in the upper 30s. But this is a different heat, more intense and insistent, coming earlier and staying longer. And this week, of course, has the most daylight hours of the year, so maximum sunshine and heat. There have been blackouts in Milan and Turin, where old electricity grids just can't take the strain. 16 cities today, going up to 17 tomorrow, have Bollino Rosso extreme weather alerts, the majority popular tourist destinations like Rome, Venice, Florence and Verona. Several regions have suspended outdoor labour in the central hours of the day. Here, inside the walls of medieval Bologna's city centre, which is currently more of a kiln than the usual summer oven, the council's brought temporary potted trees into the piazzas to offer some shade. And there's an online map of watering spots and so-called climate refuges. Sitting here, sweating with the cicadas, at least now I have an excuse to make every meal gelato-based.
3: I'm John Lawrenson in France, where temperatures have been climbing over 40 degrees Celsius over most of the country, causing widespread disruption, a melting of traditional opposition to air conditioning, and a ban on buying rosé. As this year's second heat wave settled in, schoolchildren were released early from their sweltering classrooms for the summer break. Rail services were hit by mass cancellations due to fear for passengers, but also rails and overhead cables expanding under the scorching sun. There were electricity outages when nuclear power stations slowed because the river water used to cool them became too hot. There was a flurry of COVID-like bans and restrictions too. An endless list of sporting and cultural events were cancelled, including quite a few Fête de la Musique street concerts. In shops, the wine and spirits sections were taped off as if they were crime scenes, when the government decided to ban alcohol sales. And the summer of 2026 may go down as the year the French changed their minds about AC in homes and schools. What looked like...
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5: Welcome to 2026 Talks, where we're following our democracy in historic times.
6: Regardless of the inaccuracy of the reporting, but mindful of the political reality it will inflict, we are taking the time to reflect on the best path forward.
5: Maine Democratic Senate candidate Graham Plattner says he's considering his next steps after an accusation of sexual assault. Politico reports messages between the woman and her therapist support the rape allegation, which he denies. Polls show Plattner is ahead of incumbent Republican Susan Collins in the key Senate race, despite earlier accusations of sexual harassment. But now party leaders in Maine and nationally are calling for him to drop out. Maine law would allow him to be replaced on the ballot if he withdraws in the next week. A replacement would have to be named by the 27th. A free speech group is suing ICE for a New York man who says the agency stalked and harassed him. In January, David Strever emailed ICE's acting director criticizing the killing of Alex Preddy in Minnesota. 5 months later, agents went to Strever's home and pursued him to Finland, where he was vacationing with his daughter. They said the email may have broken the law. A Syracuse woman was also just visited by ICE over a social media post naming the agent who shot and killed Renee Good. Jeff Zeman with the Foundation for Individual Rights and Expression says people can't be scared into silence.
7: We are representing David because he was exercising his right to free speech, criticizing the government in the way he saw fit, and everybody should be able to do that. Nobody should be scared. The government will come knocking on their door because they sent an email.
5: Pennsylvania lawmakers are backing a package of bills to bar ICE enforcement from sensitive spaces. State Senator Lindsey Williams is co-sponsoring the Protecting Our Vote Act, a bill to prevent voter harassment and intimidation by ICE at voting locations. She says constituents worry about federal agents interfering in the midterms.
8: It restricts all law enforcement from being within 100 feet of a voting location, both polls and ballot return sites for mail-in ballots, because being able to vote is a cornerstone of our democracy.
5: A national law already bans soldiers and federal police from interfering at polling sites, but watchdogs fear the current Justice Department may not enforce the statute. A new White House report criticizes the Smithsonian Institute for narratives about the U.S. government forcibly removing indigenous people from their ancestral land. The almost 200-page report argues these place too much emphasis on racial justice while downplaying the nation's accomplishments. But North Dakota University Law School's Dan Lorenz says the land theft and treaty violations are key parts of the American story.
9: It's important to remember history accurately. A part of that is remembering, for purposes of the Declaration of Independence, Indians were used as a propaganda tool by the colonists.
5: The report comes amid a larger push by President Donald Trump to reshape how federally supported institutions present the past, but scholars are warning against what critics call the whitewashing of American history. The House is taking up the Save America Act again, despite the mail-in ballot limits and national voter ID law failing in the Senate. I'm Edwin J. Vieira for Pacifica Network and Public News Service. 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

0: 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I'm Jim DeRogatis.
1: And I'm Greg Kot. In 2001, the Drive-By Truckers put out Southern Rock Opera, a double album inspired by Lynyrd Skynyrd, Bear Bryant, and George Wallace.
2: It's a really silly idea on paper, but we knew that it was more to it than the silly idea.
0: We're joined by Patterson Hood for a classic album dissection of Southern Rock Opera by the Drive-By Truckers.
1: That's coming up on Sound Opinions.
3: National Native News, I'm Jill Freitas. Former U.S. Secretary of the Interior Deb Haaland came to Juneau last weekend as a stop on a tour of her new memoir, A Voice Like Mine. Haaland was the first Indigenous person to be appointed a cabinet secretary. The name of the book comes from a campaign slogan she used when she successfully ran for Congress in 2018, Haaland recounted. Her media consultant told her that Congress had never heard a voice like hers, and the phrase, a voice like mine, felt apt to Haaland. Here's Haaland speaking to a crowd at the Sea Alaska Heritage Institute Clan House.
4: We've never had a Native woman in Congress. We had to wait 233 years to be represented in the U.S. House of Representatives.
3: Haaland is Laguna Pueblo from New Mexico. The memoir includes many recipes based on traditional Puebloan foods. Haaland said that food has always been a part of her political organizing work.
4: When I started organizing in Indian Country, trying to get people registered and out to vote, I would ply them with green chili stew and bread so they would come to our events. And then we'd all, go early vote or something like that.
3: Haaland is currently running for governor of New Mexico. She said she was inspired by Indigenous advocates who came before her, and she hopes there are more to follow.
4: This book I dedicated for those who have never given up. We can't ever give up. You can't get tired and say, oh my God, we've been fighting this for 10 years. I'm done. I'm just going to, do something. I'm going to go watch TV. I don't know. We can't ever give up, because I don't think our ancestors ever gave up.
3: A Voice Like Mine came out in June and is now available at local bookstores. This story was provided by KTOO's Yvonne Crumry. A group of First Nations in Ontario have signed a deal with the Canadian and Ontario governments to take part ownership in a new nuclear reactor project. As Dan Karpinchuk reports, the chiefs involved called it a historic step forward.
5: The seven First Nations are part of the Williams Treaties First Nations east of Toronto. The federal government in Ottawa and the Ontario government are providing $700 million in loan guarantees to the First Nations. That money will become equity for one of four small modular reactors under construction at the Darlington Nuclear Project east of Toronto. Chief Laurie Hockaday of the Alderville First Nation says the importance of this deal cannot be overstated.
6: Economic reconciliation is not achieved simply by inviting First Nations to observe development. It is achieved when First Nations have meaningful opportunities to participate, to invest, to lead, and to help shape the future of projects taking place within their territories.
5: Darlington is the site of four small modular reactors which are now under construction at a cost of about $21 billion. The first reactor is expected to be completed by 2030, and when fully operational, the four will generate about 1,200 megawatts of power, enough for about 1.2 million homes. Canada's Finance Minister, François-Philippe Champagne, says the loan guarantee is among the first and so far the largest in the loan guarantee program with First Nations.
7: When it comes to nation-building projects, Indigenous peoples are partners, and we want that today to be a blueprint. And nations across our country are watching what we're achieving today, because today is a great example of us working together to achieve a common goal that generations will look back with pride.
5: Ontario's energy minister says the involvement of First Nations in the project marks an important milestone, and he adds that it's sensible for any government to build alliances and partnerships with First Nations. For National Native News, I'm Dan Karpinchuk.
3: And I'm Jill Freitas.

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5: You're listening to Sound Opinions. This week we're revisiting our classic album dissection of Southern Rock Opera by the Drive-By Truckers for its 25th anniversary. Let's get to it.
4: Before we welcome Patterson Hood to the conversation, we need to set the scene, Greg, for when Southern Rock Opera was originally released. How did you first hear it, and how did it shape what you thought about the Drive-By Truckers?
5: You know, I think I got an advanced copy of the record before it came out from the record company, and they were hyping it pretty hard by Drive-By Truckers, a band I was somewhat familiar with, and I thought they were okay, but they struck me as kind of a jokey bar band, and they were good at it, but not exceptional. I didn't think the songwriting really merited a stronger look, and then, you know, you get Southern Rock Opera and you go, wow, there's some great ideas here. This is an interesting take on, the South, the Southern Rock, the whole idea of what the New South can be and what it was, and grappling with these issues. They were really talking about, you know, there's an ambiguity there and an ambivalence there about what it means to be a Southerner with a conscience, you know, and it just blew me away. I was just stunned at how good it was. It was one of my favorite albums of that year. I think it was like, you know, number one or two on my list at the end of the year. I just thought it was an extraordinary record and a complete surprise in terms of how good it was.
4: Well, as often happens with the two of us, and hopefully with our listeners, our enthusiasm spreads. I was slow to them as well. I thought they were a jokey band, and I'd seen a jokey bar band. I mean, yeah. After the Replacements, did we ever need another?
5: Yeah.
4: But the level of depth on Southern Rock Opera, it turned me around, and there have been so many incredible albums since. The band keeps surprising us.
5: That's true, Jim. The band's been touring in celebration of the album this year, as a matter of fact, on its anniversary. So when we spoke with Patterson Hood earlier this year, we started by asking him why they chose to celebrate this album now.
6: You know, unfortunately, it's timely in a weird way, more timely than it was at the turn of the century when we put it out and made it. But we got the milestone of 23 years to celebrate.
4: Mm-hmm.

0: all seriousness, for starters, I've been wanting to do a reissue for a really long time. When it came out in 2001, which, you know, it actually, when it first came out, we put it out ourselves on 9/11 2001. And
1: well, and you were, before we get too far away, you were just chuckling about celebrating a 23rd anniversary,
0: right?
1: But appropriately enough, you guys raised $23,000 to put it out yourselves.
0: Oh,
1: if
0: my
1: that
0: God,
1: number is right.
0: You were so spot on. I'd forgotten that is the number, and that's crazy. You're making this so much better than I can.
1: Yeah, well, just tell everybody else who's going to talk to you about it. Well, 23 years, $23,000. Of course, yeah. We're celebrating now.
0: You know, I've been wanting to do a reissue a really long time, because when we put it out ourselves, you know, it was on CD. We couldn't afford to do vinyl. And then the following year, we got signed to Lost Highway. And at that time, you know, record vinyl sales weren't really selling that big, and record companies were, it was a very low priority to the record companies. They basically did a vinyl release as a favor to me, because I'm a record nut. So I wanted a record to come out on vinyl, but, you know, they didn't do a real great job putting it out. When they did it, they just kind of threw it together. They didn't really do much with all of the beautiful artwork that Wes Fried did. They only used a little bit of it, and it wasn't mastered very well for vinyl either. It wasn't, you know, particularly mastered well in the first place anyway. And so I've always wanted to kind of go back and, you know, not change anything, but make what was there better. The labels for years kind of wouldn't do it. They would just, you know, do it on a different color vinyl, but they wouldn't actually address the issues at hand. And so when we finally got the opportunity to do this reissue, it worked out to where it was going to be coming out this year. Cooley's always said that if we ever decided to do Southern Rock Opera again, we should do it on ice. And so for years, that was his answer. And people would say, you know, are you guys ever going to do Southern Rock Opera again? You know, and he would go, yeah, when we can do it on ice, you know. Yeah. And
2: I can see Cooley saying that too. And people going,
0: totally,
2: okay, Mike,
0: totally.
2: Okay.
0: So we had to talk him into doing it without the ice, but we still haven't given up the dream, though. I mean, it could still happen. I just picture like hockey players and ice skaters together acting it out while we play it, people falling, somehow crashing a plane into it. I mean, it'd be amazing.

0: Well, when you call something an opera, you're expecting something a little bit more theatrical, right?
1: Yeah.
0: So I mean, I get the joke.
1: It's such a ridiculous idea. You know, that was the beauty of it all along, was that for years before we actually recorded it or put it out, you know, we were writing it while we were recording, putting out, and touring behind, you know, the first three records, you know, or the first two studio records and then the live record. You know, we were sleeping on people's floors back then and touring in, you know, in a van, pulling a trailer that tried to kill us. And we'd crash at people's houses after the shows. They want to talk to the band. So we'd just start talking about the rock opera we were going to make. And then we'd see their eyes cloud over and, you know, the uncomfortable silences, because when they're going, God, they're really crazy. And then finally, that would enable us to go to bed, because they would, their eyes would glaze over, and then they'd go to bed and let us sleep.

0: It's a really silly idea on paper, but we knew that it was more to it than the silly idea. You know, it did turn out to be a pretty cool record, and I think it had a certain amount of surprise to it, because I think a lot of people before that kind of thought of us as sort of a bit of a joke band anyway, with our silly name, and because it's a really silly name. And the titles of our first three records were kind of funny, you know, and there was kind of a seriousness under the surface all along about some of that stuff. But there was also a sense of humor that we had on the forefront. And so I think there was a certain element of surprise when people would actually listen to the record when it came out. And it's like, you know, it's kind of a heavy story.
1: Seeing white and black folks alike get treated just like sin. And every year or so, see a new truckload of white trash moving in.
2: I was slow in becoming a big fan, Patterson, because Cott, we were much more competitive 23 years ago, you know, and Cott was all over this record from the day it came out, right? And so therefore, I'm going to be extra skeptical, right? And rock opera, I'm thinking like Rick Wakeman, Henry VIII, you know what I mean? I don't even like Tommy. I hate Tommy.
0: Yeah,
2: you
0: know. I'm not a Tommy fan.
2: I'm not a Tommy fan.
3: Well, double albums in general. You know,
2: yeah,
3: the last great ones were Zen Arcade and Double Nickels on the Dime, in my opinion.
2: Even Zen Arcade could be trimmed
3: 15, 20 years ago. No, it couldn't. No, not at all. I don't think so.
2: But then, you know, you know what did it for me? It's the way you say these words and the repetition of these words at several key spots in the album. The duality of the Southern thing. All right. Now, I'm a northerner through and through, man. I grew up across the river from Manhattan, you know, went to school at NYU. And I didn't understand or start to think about what that meant until the first time I went down to Athens to interview REM. And I'm getting, you know, the 10-cent tour of Athens. There's not that much of it. And you see the cannon that always points north, you know, and I'm like, oh, but so. I would like to hear you talk about what that concept meant to you. Because I think there's what it means to Northerners, and there's what it means to someone born and bred with Alabama in his veins.
0: You know, for starters, you know, my home state is obviously, there's a lot of bad things you can say about Alabama, but there's also some really good things, you know? And likewise, you know, on the political end, yeah, you know, we're famous for George Wallace. And, you know, in more recent years, I think, you know, 62% maybe voted for Trump in the last election from Alabama. But that other 40% that voted the other way feel very strongly the other way, you know? And so the powers that be in that state are just tend to be the worst of the worst. I mean, you know, that idiot senator they've got, I mean, he might be the worst guy in the Senate, or he's right there.
3: Tuberville.
0: He's neck and neck. It's Tuberville.
2: And
0: he's way up there. And that's what Alabama does. They vote for just the worst people. But there's all these other people who are kind of silenced, and their voices aren't really heard because there aren't big enough numbers for them to have the levers of power. But that don't mean they don't feel as strongly about it. And I mean, I grew up, you know, my dad in the 60s, my dad was playing bass, you know, backing up Aretha Franklin and Wilson Pickett.
3: David Hood.
0: And Bobby Womack and, you know, all these amazing, you know, black artists. And my dad thought that George Wallace was like evil incarnate, you know, not to mention an embarrassment.
1: Now, Dale's got a wildest spear on the back of his Cadillac.
0: And so I kind of grew up steeped in all of that. But, you know, I'm not the only one. I mean, there's a lot of us there. There's a lot of really cool, amazing people in Alabama and from Alabama, you know.
2: Well, but Patterson, you know, what you opened my eyes to, ignorant northerner that I was, you know, the 1-2 punch of three great Alabama icons and Wallace, you know, Wallace was not one-dimensional. No, now nobody is. As journalists, Greg and I know this, right? You know, nobody is one-dimensional, and there was other things about this guy. You send him to hell, where the devil is a Southerner, and he belongs there for some of what he did. But he also, the last time he was elected, you point this out, got like 90% of the black vote or something?
0: Yeah, yeah.
2: How does that happen, right? Mm-hmm. He couldn't have been a one-dimensional figure.
0: Yeah, you know, now part of that is the guy running against him was so bad that it, by comparison.
1: Now, Sid was the best friend that a black man from Alabama ever had.
0: I mean, Wallace wanted to win. You know, that's the thing. His racism wasn't steeped in the same type of racism that so many Alabamians were. He was, because he had kind of thought of himself as a progressive person up to that, and then he lost that election so bad, you know, and so he reinvented himself in a way that got votes and won. That, to me, in some ways makes him maybe, I hate to say worse, because I mean, to me, racism is just the most insidious thing anyway, period. You know, regardless of what your reasoning is, whether it's based on some kind of superstition or because that's how your daddy raised you, or if you're doing it to win votes. But somehow the person that just really feels that way is a different kind of evil than someone who embraces something they know is wrong because it will win them elections.
3: Well, so he's transactional.
2: Yeah, in that way we can see Southern rock opera about an element of every American life that is distasteful, which is like whoever said winning is everything. Right.
0: Yeah.
2: And here's where the football comparisons come in and the other comparisons. Right. It's like, I will win no matter what. Yeah.
0: Alabama
2: yeah.
0: loves some football. That's one of the things we're really good at down there. I say we as kind of a joke because I don't live down there anymore. And I was never good at football. But, you know, my home state is known for its football for sure.
3: Well, and, you know, the thing, too, about directly going at this, it was eye-opening on a number of levels because, you know, a song like Ronnie and Neil, mentioning Ronnie Van Zant of Lynyrd Skynyrd and Neil Young, of course, those were in the 70s. They apparently were on opposite sides of this equation, right? And I, you know, listening closely, more closely to Lynyrd Skynyrd, actually, I really started to like that band because I thought Ronnie was wrestling with some of the same questions that you are in this record, and Neil was looking at it as sort of, quote-unquote, the more typical Northern viewpoint of really not understanding the nuances the way you do or Ronnie does and sort of just pointing fingers at it. And you sort of, it sounds like you're wrestling with that song. That seemed like a key song for this record.
0: For sure, for sure.
1: Southern man in Alabama certainly told some truth. There's a lot of good folks down here. Neil Young just wasn't around.
0: You know, the big turning point of that record, as far as the writing of it, and I always say that writing that record was one of the most fun things I've ever done. Making the record was one of the most horrifically terrible, horrible experiences of my life because we had no money. You know, we had this crazy ambitious thing that we had spent years in the van just brainstorming and talking about, you know, and laughing about and having fun writing. But when it came time to actually do it, trying to figure out how to do it was just because we didn't have the money to do it. But we had these really ambitious things we wanted to achieve with it. But back to the writing of it, it was so fun. We were all touring. We were all crazy, you know, and we were at that time starting to tour, like we were like playing 200 shows a year and out in the van and sleeping on people's floors, and our wives were leaving us and our, you know, our girlfriends were leaving us. And it was, you know, a crazy time. But rather than talk in the van after we got tired of our box of cassettes, rather than talk about how broke we were or how pissed off our wives were or whatever else, Thankfully, none of us had kids then. We would talk about the rock opera because that was a fun thing to talk about. And mm-hmm. we'd laugh and we'd brainstorm and we'd think of these crazy outlandish ideas. And, you know, some of which are better that we didn't actually put on there because it was just, we were, you know, talking. And then we would sleep at people's apartments and we talk about this thing to them. At some point, it's like, well, we've got to actually do this and deliver it or else we're just full of we got to follow it up. I had already written Days of Graduation, one of the first things I wrote for it.
4: The story was told the next day at the graduation ceremony. Everyone said that when the paramedics got there, they could still hear Freebird playing on the stereo. You know, it's a very, very long song.
0: And we kind of had this outline of what we wanted the record to be about and what it was to talk about. And we were kind of in the early stages of actually writing it when Wallace died. And I remember that day seeing, you know, I was like, I don't think I had a TV at the time, but I think I was at a bar and the TV was on and it was all footage of Wallace and the fire hoses and the police dogs and standing in the schoolhouse door and just all the terrible stuff and that people associate with. And I thought I should write about this for this. I should write about him for this thing, this rock opera we're going to do. Wallace should be part of there. And it's like, well, how do I write about this guy? That's when the idea popped in my head that this should be written from the devil's point of view, welcoming him into hell with sweet tea and Southern hospitality, but also explaining why he's there. But talking about those things from the devil's point of view, like it's actually a good thing, like he's a good guy here. So here's some sweet tea and you're going to burn in hell for eternity because that's, you know, that's our way of honoring you. And that was, it was funny to me, but it was also really serious to me because, I mean, the Wallace thing was really, truly, I mean, I grew up hating this guy. But then after writing the song, it's like, well, there needed to be something to give it some kind of context so that people don't think that we're doing some song glorifying Wallace.
3: Coming up, we're going to hear how Patterson created that context and how that led to the rest of Southern rock opera. That's coming up on Sound Opinions.
5: I grew up in North Alabama back in the 1970s when dinosaurs still roamed the earth.
2: Welcome back to Sound Opinions. I'm Jim DeRogatis. My partner is Greg Kot. We are doing a classic album dissection of the Drive-By Truckers' magnum opus, Southern Rock Opera, a little bit newer than some of the albums we've done, but we think it qualifies. Patterson Hood was just telling us how the death of the infamous segregationist George Wallace gave him the creative spark to finish writing this double album that told the story of Lynyrd Skynyrd and Ronnie Van Zant's death in a plane crash, and so much more.
0: And so I started reading and researching about it. It was really fascinating to me. That led to writing Three Great Alabama Icons. And ironically, the same night I wrote Wallace, I also wrote Let There Be Rock and Angels and Fuselage, which is just a crazy coincidence. I mean, I never do that. I don't think I've ever written three songs in one day.

even back then when I was real prolific and wrote all the time, I don't think I'm, you know, even two songs a day was a rare thing, but I was kind of on a roll. You know, I had the house to myself, my wife was at work, and I finished writing Wallace pretty quickly, and I just kind of got the idea while my head was in that mode, and I wrote Let There Be Rock. And then after that, it's like, I think I just wrote the middle of the record. I've already written the beginning of the record. Maybe I should go ahead and knock out that ending song that I kind of had been thinking about for a long time. And so I then wrote Angels and Fuselades, and then I called it a night.

And so from that point, then it really started getting serious, because then it's like, well, this is actually kind of going to be a cool thing, you know? And of course, I had no idea what Cooley was up to. He was saying he was going to do something too. And I think we had talked about Shut Up and Get on the Plane as an idea that he was going to write a song about. When it comes to

but we write separately. And so I didn't really have any idea what he was up to until sometime that fall of, I think was it the fall of 98, when we all got together to like actually sit down and play each other what we had at that point. And, you know, he played Be Women Without Whiskey, and I was just like, holy cow, that's a really great song, you know.

0: in mind right from the start that it was sort of going to be loosely based on the Skinnerd saga?
1: Yeah, the story, that part of the story was the very first thing we had. And it started out as another drunken conversation of about how cool it would be for someone to do a movie that told Lynyrd Skynyrd's story, but acknowledging that you don't really want to have to deal with Lynyrd Skynyrd to do it. So it would have to be a fictional story just kind of based on that story arc. At that time, you know, late 90s, they were a touring entity, you know, with their rebel flags and a lot of dysfunction. And of course, you know, the person who was the heart and soul of that band, as far as particularly from a writer's point of view, you know, was Ronnie, who is long gone. And I don't think anybody in their right mind would really have wanted to have delved into what it would take to try to make a movie about that and have to deal with them at that time. But because there was a lot of dysfunction in their camp. And I think after Ronnie was gone, I think it just, you know, he was kind of the thing that kept it together by force, by redneck brute force. But, and that was where the whole Betamax guillotine came in. It's like, well, you know, it should be a fictional band that has this basic story arc and then ends with a plane crash. And the whole, you know, they practiced next to a swamp and they crashed into a swamp. I mean, just from a narrative point of view, the story is so amazing. And to me, you know, I was a punk rock kid. You know, I wasn't really I was a pretty big Skynyrd fan in junior high school. I mean, in elementary school and maybe early junior high school, but 77, which is when the plane crashed, is also when the Sex Pistols and the Clash started happening. And so my music taste kind of went in that direction. And so I wasn't really blasting Skynyrd in my high school parking lot, but I was blasting the Clash and then later REM and Replacements and you know, stuff like that. I didn't really rediscover Skynyrd until I started the Truckers and I got really into country. I got really into like Merle Haggard and found out that Merle Haggard thought Ronnie Van Sant wrote great songs and they were talking about making a record together, which supposedly was something that was being talked about not long before the plane crashed and stuff. And so I kind of started listening to it from the point of view of having listened to a lot of Merle Haggard and Johnny Cash and a lot of the old country stuff and seeing how that directly influenced the way Ronnie wrote songs. And so I got to be a fan kind of then based on that. And of course, like I said, you know, Betamax Guillotine was, I mean, that's just a really crude joke because that was the, I mean, Ronnie was killed by a Betamax machine and it didn't take his head off. But the mythology that we heard, you know, in my junior high school, when the plane crashed, that's what we heard was that he was decapitated. By the Betamax machine in the back of the plane. And when the plane crashed, it flew forward and hit him in the back of the head. And, you know, that was our screwed up sense of humor, you know, as to that was going to be the name of the record was Betamax Guillotine. and the record was finished before our friend Dick Cooper, who's one of the co-producers on it and a dear friend. He was kind of our original tour manager. He and I co-managed the band together at that time. And he basically talked some sense into us. It's like, you know, the name of this record should be Southern Rock Opera. Because it's like that's, you're going to sell a lot more copies if you call it that. and he had to talk me into it, you know, and I'm thankful he did because he was right. But although I still like Betamax Guillotine. But that's the fictional band that the record's about.
0: Yeah, right.

0: You know, we finally got it out, and it came out on 9/11, and it's like, I don't even know what that's going to mean. And, you know,
1: star-crossed.
0: Like, everything was so crazy. And our first month of touring, it started out really good on the East Coast, where we had a pretty strong fan base, and we were having really good nights as far as crowd-wise, and the crowd response was great. And then our transmission blew on the van, and we spent a week in like a rental thing while the van was getting a new transmission, and that ate up all of our money. And we spent a week like basically touring Ohio, where we had no following whatsoever.
1: How did the truckers turn things around after being down in Ohio? We'll find out in a minute on Sound Opinions.
2: If ICE officers are at the door and won't leave, here are phrases you can say to invoke your rights. Without opening the door, 1. Ask officers for ID and where they work to see if they are from immigration. If they say police, ask them if they are from DHS or ICE. 2. Ask them to show you a warrant by slipping it under the door. If they show you one, make sure any warrant is signed by a judge, not someone from ICE, and has the correct name and address before allowing them in. If they do not have a warrant, say, I do not want to answer any questions or let you in. 3. Tell them you will contact them if they leave their information. If ICE is looking for your loved one, do not lie about where the person is. Say, I do not want to answer any questions, and ask agents to leave their contact information instead of telling them where to find the person. You do not have to tell ICE how to find the person they want to arrest. You have the right to leave your door closed and remain silent, but being silent can be hard when multiple agents are pounding on the door or threaten and intimidate you. Try to stay calm and be polite. Do not lie. If you or a loved one are concerned that you could be at risk of an ICE arrest, you should speak to an attorney for individualized advice.
1: Welcome back to Sound Opinions. I'm Jim DeRogatis. That guy over there is Greg Kot. We're deep into a classic album dissection of Drive-By Truckers' Southern Rock Opera with Patterson Hood, a very timely album once again. He just told us about the low point in their tour for the album, playing disappointing shows for tiny crowds in Ohio while the van's transmission was getting fixed.
0: Then we picked up our van somewhere east of Ohio, and we drove back across, and we get to Chicago, broke, out of gas, completely out of money, thinking that this, we didn't even know if we were going to get to finish the tour, and we played the Hideout. Mm-hmm. And I just remember pulling up at the Hideout, and it was sold out, and they were already lining up to come. And probably thanks to things that y'all had written about us. And so people really, you know, came out to that show, and Kelly Hogan, mm-hmm. you know, was working at the Hideout.
3: She was working there, yeah.
0: And so we had her there to sing the two songs she's on and to do backup vocals and some other stuff. I mean, it's still one of my favorite shows of my life. It was an amazing night there, and we sold so much merch. We sold like thousands of dollars worth of merch that night, and it put us back in the black and enabled us to finish the tour. So I'll always have this like extra warm place in my heart, you know, for Chicago because of that.
3: Well, you guys were a fierce rock band. I saw that show, and I remember you pulled out a Van Halen cover at the end, which kind of set everybody for a tizzy.
0: Love.
3: Yeah, right.
0: Yep.
3: It was pretty great.

0: how do you look back on the record? I mean, you said you weren't happy with the packaging the way it came out originally, but the relevance today.
1: I mean, I was happy with our packaging.
0: You know,
1: the CD was incredibly packaged. And,
0: yeah, it was nice.
1: And I'm super proud of that because we had no money to do that. I mean, that whole project is so DIY and so punk rock as far as all of that goes. And Wes Fried's beautiful artwork that's all through it. And mm-hmm. then Kathleen Judge from Chicago, who contributed a beautiful piece of art inside there. And Jeff Owens and some other fine artists contributed. And then my sister, who is a graphic designer, and we couldn't afford to hire someone to put it together. So she put it all together and came up with the trifold package and the cutaway owl that held the booklet in place. And I mean, I'm still so proud of that. And that's why it made me so mad that when the album came out on vinyl, they did such a just kind of half-assed job throwing it out there. It's like, because we put so much of our heart and soul and love and money that we did not have into making it look the way it did. Mm-hmm. And so it was kind of insulting to me. Now with this reissue we're doing, it's gonna look beautiful. It's got all of that beautiful artwork, you know, at a beautiful size, and it comes in a box with a book and all that stuff. So I'm really, really happy with that part of it.
0: The record set in the 70s and 80s, but I'm saying coming out now with it in 2024, a lot of these issues are still there. It's still a very relevant record for today.
1: And unfortunately, maybe more so. You know, when we were writing this around the turn of the century, we were thinking in terms of, you know, kind of a new South. You know, we were thinking of the South as the outcast South, you know, and, you know, better days, you know, that George Wallace was this figure from the past and we should know about him because it's important to know your history. But, you know, what he stood for was something that was dying off. Those people were dying off and hopefully being replaced by maybe a little more enlightened population. And what's happening now is so discouraging and kind of heartbreaking to see just how backwards things have gone. But, you know, now instead of, it's not a North-South thing. It's an urban-rural thing. Mm-hmm. And again, you know, I don't want to demonize any group of people because of what the majority of them are doing, because there's no shortage of great people who live in small towns and on farms and, you know, throughout the country that are not that way. But there's enough of them to where it's Trump might win again. I mean, mm-hmm. and to me, makes Wallace seem somehow, to me, he's so much worse. And so much of what goes with the whole MAGA mindset is so much worse to me than the history that I've spent my life hating so much, that it's really sad and discouraging to me to see what's happening right now with the country. And so it is kind of weirdly timely.
0: People can hear that. You're going to tour this album front to back, which you haven't done, I guess, since the very earliest days with this record, right? Do all the songs hold up for you? Like, do you feel like, oh man, I can still stand behind this, or are there like one or two on there you go, I don't know.
1: Yeah. All of Cooley's songs hold up. Cooley's songs always hold up. He doesn't write prolifically, but he carves those things in stone. You know, whereas I might write 10 songs to get one good one, Cooley will spend that length of time writing that one good one.

So they hold up. I'm real proud of it as a piece of work. I mean, you know, you can make the same argument that you make about any double album. It'd be a tighter, maybe better single record, but I kind of don't mind a little bit of a sprawl. And if we were going to do a single record out of that, I think some of what would be left behind would kind of take away some of the personality of it. Mm-hmm. And I like the personality. You know, Rob is no longer in the band, Rob Malone, who played guitar, and he wrote two songs, and we're not doing those two songs. And because we hardly ever did them when he was still in the band. He didn't hardly ever do them. Well,

So we're doing the rest of it. And I'm really proud of the fact that the things we said, we were really careful about fact-checking things like all the stuff in Three Great Alabama Icons. You can fact-check it and it all holds up, and I'm really glad of that. You know, I was terrified of getting something wrong when you say something like the 90% of the black vote voting for Wallace in 82. You know, that's the kind of thing that's easy to check, but I would have hated to have been wrong about it. Some of the wrong-headed notions on the record are kind of true to the time frame that it's set in. You know, I mean, you know, Cooley went through a really conflicted period about Zip City, you know, because it's from a point of view of a horny boy, bad because his girlfriend won't sleep with him, you know.

He found himself, you know, being the father of a teenage daughter and really kind of having an issue with that song. And so he wrote an answer song to it called Primer Coat that's on our English Oceans record. That's basically that same kid, you know, years later with kids that age of his own, kind of having to own up to that shame.

0: So we're going to include Primer Coat as part of the performance.
1: Oh, you know, interesting. That's, okay.
0: And likewise, his song, Every Single Story Flame Out, is a kind of a perfect answer song to Let There Be Rock. Let There Be Rock is super autobiographical for my teenage years, and I'm glad I had that outlet to keep me from going completely insane or not making it through my teenage years, because I had a lot of darkness in me for sure. And that outlet of going to shows and raising hell kind of enabled me to navigate it through. But there's also, you kind of have to own the other side of what goes with that too. And his song, Every Single Story Flame Out, it might be my favorite song he's ever written.

0: There's a couple of things like that that we're including into this to kind of, you know, acknowledge the time that has passed.
1: Mm-hmm. That sounds really cool.
2: So it's interesting that you guys are bringing some other songs in, just dropping the two Malone songs. That may I love Cassie's brother, though.
0: I do, too. I want to make clear that none of that is intended in any way kind of a diss towards Rob, because I love Rob. Rob and our friends, and I don't see him nearly often enough, but I love Rob, and I think he's doing real well. He's still plays spectacularly. I love that song. I love, you know, Kelly Hogan sings it. You know, if there ended up being a night where we could have Rob and Kelly both there, we'll work it up and do it. Kelly's vowing she's going to make some show at some point, if at least a show or two somewhere along the way, and do some stuff with us. And I can't wait, because anytime I get to see her is so lovely.
2: So it's a slightly reimagined version.
0: Yeah.
2: What do you think people got wrong originally 23 years ago about Southern rock opera that you now have a chance to bring up to date or correct?
0: I don't think too much. I mean, my big fear was that it would be taken as somehow glossing over the dark parts of the Southern identity, but that didn't really happen. I was really scared about that. I was scared people would misunderstand Wallace and think that it was somehow trying to say it was okay, because it wasn't. But that didn't really happen much. And the few times it did tended to be in the South. The big misunderstanding was the song The Southern Thing, mm-hmm. which is part of why we quit doing that song and have only played it really a handful of times in the last 20 years.

0: thing.
1: Because we were playing in 2002 at this big festival in Atlanta, a lot of people. We were doing that song, and all these people started raving, like waving like rebel flags in the audience, and we were really angry about it. And I don't really think I got that song right, and it's always bugged me. And it's a shame because I think guitar-wise, it's probably one of the best, like, rocking guitar songs I've ever written. But
2: there's some Molly Hatchet in that one.
1: I mean, it's got riffs for days, for sure. And it so showcases that side of the band in a really cool way. But I didn't feel comfortable singing the song after that. And so the handful of times we've done it has always tended to be like at our homecoming or somewhere where we're playing for an audience that I know gets it. And so it's almost like preaching to the already converted or whatever, because I know they're not going to misunderstand it. But I wasn't comfortable playing that and having people think that somehow I was glorifying that. There's a couple of lines on there that when I look back on it too, I don't really, for starters, that song was an attempt at saying, if you ask 100 people what the Southern thing is, you'd get 100 different answers. And so my attempt in the song was to illustrate that everybody down there has a different view of what that is. And some of them are good views, and some of them are bad views, and some of them, you know, there's all of that. And it was just kind of all thrown together. But in retrospect, what I realized after it was too late and the record was out was that that doesn't really work. You know, people don't really get that nuance, and I get why. I've always been kind of unhappy with myself as a writer that I didn't think of that before. That's something that we're going to address, including my kind of discomfort with a song that I wish I liked more.

0: thing. Stay out of the way of the southern thing.
1: I still like what I was trying to do, but it just didn't work. And I just didn't, I don't think I nailed it.
2: Well, I would say that the whole album is about making people feel a little uncomfortable about stuff. I mean,
1: well,
2: making people think, you know, it's not meant to be like, oh, we're good. No,
1: yeah.
2: It's about like, okay, I need to think about this a little bit more. It sure made me think about a lot of things.
1: And you probably say that for our whole catalog too.
2: Yeah.
1: You know?
2: Right. True
1: and,
2: enough.
1: And I think the other big misunderstanding about us is that, you know, we're not really a Southern rock band, and we never really were. We're a rock and roll band from the South. And to me, that is different,
2: yeah.
1: You know, unless you want to define Southern rock in a way that also includes like REM and Outkast. And if you want to include all that, then I'll be happy to be included. But it's not like we really spend all our time thinking about Molly Hatchet and stuff like that. I mean, we made a record about a specific music from a specific time frame. To me, Southern rock in quotes was something that started with, you know, Wilson Pickett's Hey Jude, when Duane Allman played that slide part on Hey Jude, and
2: awesome.
1: Pretty much ended when that
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Hello, hello. Welcome to As Seen in the Movies. I'm your host, DJ Jollyshot, and I'm here to introduce you to movies that I've seen recently by playing a soundtrack that I've curated to fit their vibe. Tonight, I'm playing soundtracks from three movies I've seen recently, which are Death Proof, Amelie, and Frances Ha. The first film that I've seen recently is Death Proof, directed by Quentin Tarantino. I'll admit, I'm not the biggest Tarantino fan, but this movie was really something special. This was a rewatch for me, but I enjoyed it possibly more than the first time. Death Proof follows stuntman Mike, played by Kurt Russell, a washed-up stuntman who uses his 100% Death Proof stunt car to stalk two separate groups of young women. One thing that I really love about this movie was that the two groups of women almost feel like they're living in different eras. The first group, who are hanging out in Austin, have this gritty, southern, and 70s vibe that fit perfectly with the B-movie thriller films that Tarantino was paying tribute to. The second group feels much more like the early to mid-2000s, with costumes and performances that feel brighter, poppier, and way more modern. It suggests that while the world, especially the entertainment world, has changed, stuntman Mike hasn't. He's chasing the exact same thrills and trying to relive a version of himself that is far gone. While there was no score created specifically for this movie, much like most Tarantino films, Tarantino used soundtracks from films of the 70s and 60s, as well as a collection of eclectic rock, funk, soul, and spaghetti western-esque songs. He wanted to capture the sleaziness of B-movies with his soundtrack, which he did very well. Many of the tracks are from girl groups, which contributes to the female-centered narrative. Some of the other tracks are diegetic, meaning that the characters themselves are listening and interacting with the music, which gives it a very lived-in feel. The songs that I've chosen to capture this movie have the same kind of vintage feeling. They're rooted in late 60s and early 70s garage rock bands, ones that formed almost to retaliate the British invasion bands that were becoming incredibly popular. The songs are loud and effortlessly cool, much like each female character at the center of the film. If you're looking for a movie with an unforgettable production design, an incredible car chase scene, and a very satisfying ending, I would definitely give Death Proof a try. In the meantime, this first song is called Soul Searchin' by The Litter. 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Enjoy!

Those songs were Soul Searching by The Litter, Let's Talk About Girls by The Chocolate Watch Band, Foxy Lady by The Human Beings, and Chasing Ladies by Dust. I selected songs with lyrics about obsessing over and chasing women, which stuntman Mike does a lot of in this film. This is KCSB FM in Santa Barbara. The band that I played, The Chocolate Watch Band, I read something really interesting about their legacy when I was doing my research for this show. This band was only ever popular years after they had broken up. In the mid-1980s, when the band had been broken up with for nearly 15 years, the records became collector's items and they were finding a brand new audience with teens in New York City and DC. These teenagers were far too young to have ever seen them play, but because of this increase in audience, The Chocolate Watch Band's music helped influence growing artists such as the Brian Jonestown Massacre. I found this paradox to be really interesting, and I totally suggest checking out their 1967 album, No Way Out. The next film that I've watched recently is Frances Ha, directed by Noah Baumbach in 2012. It's shot completely in black and white, but this film is incredibly full of life. It follows Frances, played by Greta Gerwig, who's an aspiring dancer in her late 20s who's struggling to figure out where she belongs. She's constantly moving from apartment to apartment, friendship to friendship, and job to job, trying to grab onto her expectations of adulthood. It's funny, awkward, and occasionally heartbreaking, exactly as your 20s should be. Rather than focusing on romance, this film is really about the deep friendship between Frances and her friend, as well as an exploration of identity and acceptance that life rarely unfolds the way you wanted it to. It celebrates the beauty of imperfection and the excitement of not knowing quite what comes next. One of my favorite scenes is where Frances is on a date and realizes that her card has been declined, and she sprints through the city to secure enough cash for the two meals. It's an obviously awkward situation to be in, but watching Frances sprint and dance through the streets of New York to Modern Love by David Bowie is one of my favorite scenes in cinema. I'd really love to see more slice-of-life movies with a protagonist that you can't help to root for, especially if Greta Gerwig is involved. The soundtrack reflects the same restless energy. While the original film mixes everything from David Bowie to French New Wave composers, I wanted to lean into the quieter indie pop side of Frances' personality and capture the culture of New York City in the early 2010s. The songs that I've chosen all have a homemade warmth to them. They're a little jangly, a little wistful, and full of optimism, even if the subject matter isn't the happiest. This first song was actually featured in the film, and it's Chrome Sitar by T-Rex. This is KCSB-FM in Santa Barbara. Enjoy.

Those songs were Chrome Sitar by T-Rex, Love Record Breaker by The Smittens, My Empty Arm by The Softies, For Sure by Tiger Trap, and A Kind of Eden by The Orchids. This is KCSBFM in Santa Barbara. Fun fact about Tiger Trap, I recently learned they got their band name from a strip of Calvin and Hobbes, which is a comic I really enjoyed reading growing up. The last film that I've seen recently is Amelie, a beautifully shot and forever charming romantic comedy directed by Jean-Pierre Jeunet. Set in a colorful neighborhood in Paris, the story follows Amelie, a painfully shy young woman who finds joy in anonymously improving the lives of the people around her through small and incredibly thoughtful acts of kindness. As she helps friends, neighbors, and strangers, she's forced to help one person that she's been avoiding, herself. She then goes on a wonderful journey for love. It's a funny, whimsical film that encourages viewers to slow down and notice the people and little things around them. Between its imaginative storytelling, rich color palette, and playful cinematography, it's one of the best comfort films I've ever seen. If you're an introvert, a hopeless romantic, or just someone who appreciates happy, light films, I definitely recommend giving Amelie a watch. Rather than recreating the film's accordion-heavy score, I wanted to capture the feeling and warmth that the film provides by featuring lesser-known indie French artists. The songs that I've selected have a dreamy feel to them, blending jangly guitars, dreamy melodies, and playful pop from underground artists. I definitely recommend checking out the artists afterwards. They carry the same sense of curiosity, romance, and optimism that makes the film so incredibly memorable. Up first, you are going to hear Karen by the Little Rabbits. This is KCSBFM in Santa Barbara. Enjoy.

Those songs were Karen by The Little Rabbits, followed by Fier Allure by Peter Parker Experience, I Can Never Run That Fast by Watu Watu, Chante Dans de ma Maison by Albin, Tete Perdue by Fred Fortin, and lastly, Crystal by Felipe Brock. This is KCSBFM in Santa Barbara. Thank you so much for tuning in. I'll be back next Tuesday at 8 p.m. with more movie recommendations. Have a great night and go watch more movies. Bye.

Hello, hello. You're listening to KCSB FM in Santa Barbara. I'm DJ Sonic, and this is Take the Train, where we explore different indie scenes from around the world. Tonight is a bit of a special episode for me, as I'm actually at the site of the scene. This show is all about London, and I've been staying in London's Camden District for the past week. I'm currently studying abroad at University College London, and I'll be here for the next 6 weeks. So it's been a treat to dive into a lot of the local music and its history and have a direct perspective on it. Most of tonight's episode is that kind of classic British indie sound, because I really wanted to capture a specific tone of the city. Being one of the biggest cities in the world, there's all sorts of music, so I, for the most part, honed in on classic jangle pop. This is really bright, jangly guitar tones, typically 12-string guitars, and there's often accompanying reverb and delay. Think The Smiths or REM. That's not all I'll play, but it's a good chunk. England, with London as its epicenter, has been a cultural behemoth for years. Partially through force, but in the last 60 years, it's been through the exportation of innovative and truly great art. Since the 60s, British invasion, England has seemed to be on the cutting edge of music, so there's no lack of gems. With that being said, the last song you heard was Play God by Moose. It's a really warm and charming track, the guitar layers are really nice, and every time I listen back to it, I can focus on a different instrument and get carried away. On a first listen, I didn't even notice the strings, but I think they're actually one of the best parts of the song. It's just a great song from a great album. It's from their third, Live a Little, Love a Lot, which is a little less shoegazy than their first couple, but I think it's the perfect balance for their sound. Let's keep on moving. Next up is You're Kidding, Aren't You? By The Field Mice.

dress. He's got a hair in her eyes, and the eyes are in a mess. Hey, now I've been hoping we was gonna meet. Now take my hand so I can help you cross the street. Ooh, talking about blood sports. Even the spectators get killed. You can see the cars. Yeah, you just can't get out of their way.

Welcome back. You're listening to KCSB FM in Santa Barbara. I'm DJ Sonic, and this is Take the Train. And tonight we are exploring London's indie scene. The last song you heard was She's on Drugs by The Jazz Butcher. This is the project of London native Pat Fish, who actually studied philosophy at Oxford. You can tell he's a smart guy. A lot of his music's pretty witty, and it pairs well with his British sense of humor. He lived for the scene, too. In 1989, he hosted an indie music show called Transmission on ITV, which was an English independent TV network. The show was never very popular, but it really showed his passion for independent music. Before that, you heard Literature is Fluff by the High Llamas. A really floaty song. It sounds uncannily similar to the Beach Boys, specifically their late 60s, early 70s stuff. Without directly citing the Beach Boys, the High Llamas claim that they were going for a Wrecking Crew type of sound, which, for those of you who don't know, the Wrecking Crew was a famous collective of session musicians in LA in the 60s, which, as you might have guessed, backed many a Beach Boys song, including most of Pet Sounds. Their album did well on the charts in 1996, and at the time, Brian Wilson was trying to make a comeback album. So when Wilson heard Hawaii, an attempt was made to coordinate a collaboration between the High Llamas and the Beach Boys, though it never came to be. That definitely would have been cool to see. I think Wilson could have captured some of his old magic with the High Llamas. Anyways, before that song you heard Smashing Time by Television Personalities. To me, that is one of the most British songs I've heard, besides maybe like Up the Junction by Squeeze. Maybe it's the strong accent, but it just sounds so distinctly British. They were pioneers of early indie music, and have been cited by many legends as a major influence. Some include Beat Happening, Pavement, Jesus and the Mary Chain, and even Nirvana. They were really before their time. And the first song you heard after the last mic break was You're Kidding, Aren't You? By The Field Mice. They were the flagship band of Sarah Records, which is a truly iconic English indie label. In 2015, NME declared Sarah to be the second greatest indie label ever, only behind 4AD. They were known for being fiercely independent. They also had a reputation for handmade packaging with sleeve notes that read almost like manifestos. They were very anti-industry. And they made a point of quitting while they were ahead as well. They closed up shop in 1995 after just an 8-year run, with a farewell all-dayer instead of just fizzling out. Kind of similar to the Field Mice, they were only together for 4 years, but in that time they released 3 studio albums, all of which are great in my mind. Alright, next up is Summer Rain by Locust.

Welcome back. You're listening to KCSB FM in Santa Barbara. I'm DJ Sonic, and we are continuing our dive into the London indie scene. The last song you heard was Inside Your Heart by the Monochrome Set, and I'm a huge fan of that one. It sounds pretty distinct from most of their other music,

guitars and power pop song structures. C86 is worthy of its own episode, so maybe I'll save more for later. But the point is, the Wolfhounds were on the tape, despite not having the typical C86 sound. So now they're one of the more excluded editions. Before that one, you heard At the Lost and Found by Marine Research, and they're a very interesting and very tragic group. They were formed in 1997 by four of the five members of Heavenly, which was a pretty popular indie band, but the fifth member, Matthew Fletcher, sadly took his own life, prompting the new group. They only released one album on K Records before dissolving for good. Lead singer Amelia Fletcher is a bit of an indie icon, at least in the twee pop subgenre. She was the lead singer of Tallulah Gosh and Tender Trap alongside Heavenly and Marine Research. She's all over the scene. And the first song you heard after the last mic break was Summer Rain by Locust. Some pure indietronica. I love how he throws in the faint storm sounds to really bring it home. I've been getting into the ambient, techno, trip-hop type stuff more lately, and it hasn't disappointed me thus far. I find it to be the perfect score for walking around London. It's soothing and quick, but not overwhelming. The main focus is still the city. Continuing on, next up we have The Ledge by World Peace DMT.

Welcome back. This is Take the Train, and we're about to wrap up our look at London's indie scene. The last song you heard was This Nelson Rockefeller by McCarthy, which is a relatively unknown pop band, but they have a couple members you might know. Their lead guitarist was Tim Gain, and their last studio album featured Letitia Sadier with vocals. If they don't ring a bell, they are the two founding members of Stereolab, the legendary indie band, quintessential even. McCarthy is fun to look at because even though they sound a little more like typical 80s indie pop, you can see bits and pieces of Stereolab poking through with the synths and whatnot. Before them, you heard Cecil Beaton's Scrapbook by The Would-Be Goods. I love the vocals on that song. It's real proper King's English. It really fits the vibe. So posh. Even the name Cecil Beaton, just so proper. Feels so English. And before that one, you heard Spanish House by Felt, which is one of my all-time favorite groups. They're from Warwickshire, a couple hours outside of London, but I love them too much to not include them. They're the finest example of jangle pop, of that sound I've been talking about so much. Like the last song, it's so bouncy and it just rolls so well. They also inspired one of my absolute favorites, Belle and Sebastian, so they're part of that same branch for me. Check out Felt. I would start at The Strange Idols Pattern and Other Short Stories. It's my favorite album of theirs. And the first song you heard was The Ledge by World Peace DMT, which is a Fleetwood Mac cover. They're a pretty new group, and I love the sound they've curated. The hyperpop, it's just so fun. So let's bring back recession pop. Now would be the time. I will go ahead and close this out with a mellow one. Here's one from an English classic. This is May Has Brought a Change in You by The Clientele.

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You are currently tuned into Two Step Beyond, all ska and punk from the Three Waves and beyond, and I'm your host, One Trick Tony. Now, today's theme sort of surrounds a pretty big East Coast area, the sort of New Jersey scene and what came from that in the 80s and 90s era of ska and punk. So to kind of dive a little bit into the history of this, starting in the late 1970s actually, resulting from the introduction of punk in the neighboring New York City, Jersey holds a lot of ska and punk history that is often glossed over, but is super significant and influential to the world of punk in the greater East Coast. One legendary venue that I'd like to focus on that was actually regarded as a starting point for many New Jersey punk, ska, and just alternative bands in the New Jersey area was the late great City Gardens, located in Trenton, New Jersey's capital, actually. Often described as a lesser-known CBGB with the same sort of level of grime, City Gardens originally started as a blues club when it began to expand its register to other genres, including punk. Outside, the venue looked like a big pink slab with no windows, very dark, fitting the dingy, sort of dirty state of punk at the time. Bands like Agnostic Front, The Ramones, Bad Brains, all that sort of came from CBGB, and a lot of other big out-of-state names played notable shows here, really influencing the sound of local bands, as well as boosting the popularity. I think it's also cool to mention that the band Ween, a really big band that I like, also regarded City Gardens as their starting point, playing their debut there as an opener for Butthole Surfers. Another sort of genre that comes from this is New Wave. Bands like Flock of Seagulls and Thompson Twins also made their debut at the Gardens, connecting it sort of further into punk history, as we know that New Wave sort of shifted from punk and garage rock, sort of a cool growth that you see. City Gardens was primarily ran by Randy Ellis, also known as Randy Now, who was actually initially a DJ before becoming the venue's primary booker and promoter. He held a 90-cent dance night starting in 1979, hosting artists in the emerging punk and new wave scenes, as well as reggae, ska, soul, and blues. This was a huge hit just because it was very cheap, something to do. Sometimes even hosting over around 1,000 people, and boosted the venue's popularity past local recognition as a hub for alternative music. As time went on, however, legal and financial troubles from damages and violence during the shows, a lot of times with hardcore shows, with slam dancing, people would get hurt, venues would get sort of torn down, led owners of City Gardens to have no choice but to fire Randy in 1996, and the venue actually ended up sadly closing 5 years later in 2001. That being said, Trenton City Gardens is still very important to East Coast punk history and created the standard for many other venues to come. Now, that song that you just heard before that was actually called Dress Code by Chronic Sick. And Chronic Sick was a very early band. I think they were late 70s and were known to have played at City Gardens. It's really cool to sort of hear that early punk sound that sort of came from somewhere outside of New York. I know New York is definitely very taken as the name of, oh, this is where punk started, but no, it's a lot of these sort of
just everywhere around urban areas with smaller venues that really had very live and flourishing scenes. Now, we're going to keep it spinning for you guys. We've got Radio K by the Ergs, another very fun New Jersey band, sort of pop punky, even a little ska in there. So stay tuned, everybody, and keep rocking.

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1: 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Yeah? 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
2: 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Now that last lineup that we had for you was Radio K by The Ergs, Guilty Pleasures by Catch-22, Moving by Bigger Thomas, Search and Destroy by Blank 77, and a live version of 9mm in a Three-Piece Suit by Catch-22 from the year 2004. Now, Catch-22 is actually a band that I want to talk about a little bit, kind of pertaining to the New Jersey ska scene. Starting in East Brunswick in 1996, Catch-22 was a seven-piece ska punk band formed and fronted by guitarist and vocalist Thomas Kalnacki. The band got its start by releasing a self-produced demo tape and selling them or passing them along to whoever they could at the time, which this actually included Sean Bonner, the owner of Toy Box Records, who also happened to work for a larger label known as Victory Records. In time, the band was signed to Victory Records by Sean Bonner's sort of discovery of them to release their masterpiece, what I think is a masterpiece, the 1998 album Keysby Nights. Now, you may go, One Trick Tony, isn't that a Streetlight Manifesto song? And don't worry, I will get to that. But back to it, the band actually saw a number of members drop from the band, including Kalnacki and a few others who went on to create Streetlight Manifesto and released their debut album, Everything Goes Numb. I think this was around 2003. This was around the same time that Catch-22, without those members, released their album Dinosaur Sounds, with both albums sort of thought to take jabs at each other. This left many fans believing that there was some sort of unresolved beef between the members of both bands, but all claims had been denied by both parties. It is interesting, though, as both bands have their own respective versions of a handful of songs off Keysby Nights and just, you know, in general, as Kalnacki was the main songwriter for both bands at, you know, separate times. Personally, I prefer the Catch-22 versions, but that's just me. If you enjoyed this, I would suggest taking a look into Streetlight Manifesto and kind of hearing how each one plays out differently, but they're both very fun. You know, that's ska, it's all very fun. But another part of sort of the New Jersey scene that I wanted to go into was the mention of horror punk, which is an interesting subgenre of punk rock that emerged from New Jersey, starting with the band The Misfits. Forming in 1977 in Lodi, New Jersey, The Misfits was started by keyboardist Glenn Danzig, who took inspiration from early hardcore scenes as well as old horror films to sort of create their image. The original band lasted around 6 years, breaking up in 1983 due to musical and personal arguments between Danzig and bassist Jerry Only. In that 6 years, however, the band had been on national tours, recorded 7 studio albums, and had at least two known arrests. One took place in London in December of 1979 after a fight broke out between some skinheads during a concert of The Jam, inspiring their song London Dungeon. Another one was on their 1982 national tour in New Orleans, where they were arrested for supposed grave robbing while looking for the grave of voodoo practitioner, the well-known Mary Laveau. The band was also speculated to have been in a polyamorous relationship, but that has not really been proven either. But now sort of into the sort of modern swing of things, it's sad to see, however, that former members Michael Graves and Jerry Only adopted far-right ideologies into their older age, surprisingly. Graves especially, who has sort of become an outspoken supporter for Trump, has also claimed to be a member of the Proud Boys, which was a known white supremacist group. It is always sad to see sort of when a lot of older punk artists and fans contradict the original ideas that came around punk, which was, you know, sort of a disagreement with a lot of politics and anti-racism and, you know, just sort of stuff that doesn't really fall into being a hateful far-right individual and a white supremacist, just at that. But that being said, there is still some interesting stuff that comes from the Misfits, with actually the band Samhain and Danzig were started by Glenn Danzig after the Misfits broke up. So to hear a little bit of the sound of what horror punk sounded like, here is Prince of Evil by Samhain.

Hello and welcome back. This is KCSB-FM in Santa Barbara, 91.9 on your radio dials and kcsb.org on the World Wide Web. The show you are currently listening to is Two Step Beyond All Ska and Punk from the Three Waves and Beyond, and I'm your host, One Trick Tony. Now we're coming back from that last lineup. We just had Prince of Evil by Samhain, which is a band kind of breaking off from Misfits, another sort of horror punk band. Precious by Blue Tip. White Jesus of 114th Street by Rye Coalition, who I'll get into a little bit more. And Pope on a Rope by Adrenaline OD. Now, I wanted to talk a little bit about Rye Coalition, just because I feel like they have such a unique sound. Started in 1994, pretty late, band by then high schoolers John Ginelli on guitar, Ralph Cusigillo on vocals, David Leto on drums, and Justin Mori on bass. They were all fans of early hardcore from the East Coast, as you may remember. Places like DC and New York. The group formed sort of a unique sound that would later be tied to post-hardcore and emo. The bands actually had decent success in the underground music world, signing with labels like Tiger Style and Numero Uno, and working with legends like Steve Albini and Dave Grohl. The band had a good run in the 90s, and I think is still going on today, yet many members ended up shifting a lot of their focus over to a 60s rock-inspired band known as Black Hollies. I'm pretty sure three members of Rye Coalition actually ended up in that, which I thought was sort of a funny shift from, you know, very heavier post-hardcore into, like, a rock sort of soul thing. But that being said, I do feel like Rye Coalition really shows a deeper exploration for what punk and alternative was doing at the time, and how Jersey essentially actually did play a huge role in that. Most people really tend to focus on places like

York, DC, even areas on the West Coast to sort of talk about that like pioneering of a new sound. But a lot of these overlooked scenes have much, like a lot of importance to this, like a lot of these smaller areas that we could really just look over, have all these important changes, where this is how our music just keeps moving forward, you know. But for a little bit more with the sort of heavier side that we've been listening to, maybe even a little bit more politically based in the right way, not talking about the Misfits guys, but we're gonna keep it going with Combat Love by another New Jersey band, or hardcore band, I guess punk, Combat Love by Shrapnel. Stay tuned.

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You are currently listening to Two Step Beyond, all ska and punk from the Three Waves and Beyond, and I'm your host, One Trick Tony. Now that last lineup for you was Combat Love by Shrapnel, Joe Lies by the Bouncing Souls, and All the Same by Folly. Now we're kind of wrapping it up for tonight. I only got a few minutes left, so I want to play one more song for you, and it's a pretty interesting sound. It's a mix of hardcore and ska, like we kind of heard from Folly and a little bit from the Bouncing Souls. It's a band called The Best of the Worst, who actually are pretty recent. I think that they released this in 2025, their album New Dead Ends. And I don't know, it's just a pretty interesting sound how a lot of New Jersey's, you know, hardcore ska and just punk in general just came together to, you know, make some of this. Whether you like it or not, it really is a unique sound. So taking it away, last song of the night, Return to Sender by Best of the Worst. Have a great night, everybody.

0: Do you want to support your community amid ICE and immigration terror, but don't know how? 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In Santa Barbara and Goleta, you may attend training sessions held by various local orgs to know how to respond to ICE or patrol for ICE, including 805 UndocuFund, SB Resiste, and Union del Barrio.
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3: 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I've been with Rob Zombie too long.

0: Hello, hello, hello. It's tea time here in sunny Santa Barbara. Have you had your cup of tea of the day? Well, here is a hearty reminder from the KCSB crew to go pop on a brew and grab yourself a good old cup of tea.
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Yo, yo, yo, welcome back for yet another episode of the one and only High Tech and Jazz. My name is Charlie, and I'm going to be taking you guys through the eclectic mix of jazz, funk, hip-hop, soul, and dance that make up the genre of acid jazz. The show's name pays homage not only to acid jazz as a whole, but also the Detroit techno collective Galaxy 2 Galaxy, who pioneered the idea of high-tech jazz in the 1990s. The show's commentary highlights the highly technical ideas, progression, and musical and social context behind your soon-to-be favorite artists and songs. I'm joined by a very special guest. We've got Finn in Studio A. He's going to be mixing live for the first time in Studio A in about an hour. And we're both big fans of hip-hop and contemporary hip-hop, so I thought it would be a good idea to play some of that while he's hanging out here with me. Of course, behind me, the classic Return of the B-Boy from The Far Side off of Bizarre Ride to The Far Side. I've talked about this album so much, and I've talked about The Far Side so much on air. So if you're a fan of the show, then you're a fan of them as well. I saw them last May in the Ventura Music Hall. We were talking about that venue a couple hours ago, and that's a great spot. We got some great tracks for you guys, a lot of stuff that came out in the last couple months and years. So hopefully something new that you haven't heard and you're excited about. The first track coming up is going to be from All Hail YT and Vicasso. The track is Amore off of the album Side Bets Play 3. I'll be back in a couple tracks to tell you guys a little bit more about what you're hearing and a little bit more about high tech and jazz. For now, enjoy, turn your speakers up. If you're listening on headphones, turn it up, enjoy. My name is Charlie, and you're listening to High Tech and Jazz on 91.9 KCSB FM in Santa Barbara.

0: Is there such a thing as a typical Lamborghini purchaser? Typical owner?
1: Yes, very large ego. Because if you're shy, you cannot go around with this car. It's like to go out in the evening with a beautiful woman. Not everybody can afford, not because they don't have enough money or because they have enough power, but because they are not the type that like to go out with a very beautiful woman. Because, you know, this white car is like a beautiful virgin. If you see the red, it's like a mature woman. If you see the black one, it's like an intriguing woman, you know?
2: Always money, sex, murder, money, sex, money, murder. Tell me something new about something I never heard of. Got right in a circle as soon as I heard the word from him. Could never say my trust wasn't deserved. Fell on my face first but learned from it. See, y'all don't like ugly unless it's working. And it's working. Motion begets motion. The preacher does the service. It's motivation for a small donation. Just

0: self-importance too inflated for me to break with. 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Unless the sun under assumptions is nothing new. The sunset for niggas that's done what they came to do. It's only ugly because it's true. It's never nothing new. Just money, sex, murder, money, money, sex, murder. 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Murder, murder, money, Ay.
1: Money, sex, murder, money, sex, murder. Was getting flack like Roberta. Scratched the cereal off the burner now. That was good as new. The homie spun in the Subaru. All he heard was the doo-doo-doo. Quarter two for two. I'm on the paper like super glue. I need a million times. M in numerals. Went through the ringer like hula hoop. Bullshit builds character. Who is truly you? Can you even maintain this thing through and through? Cooling on some stoner shit. Conducting business, talking ownership. This rap shit'll have you all emotionless. When things go left, I be so remiss. My son crashed my truck in a loner whip. Back on the road like a homeless kid. In the dealership throwing fits like I'm chauffeurless. Kush God, who you rolling with? Bullshit, I be over it. Niggas be acting like bougie bitches and I'm chauvinist. Swing a open fist.

for the first time tonight, welcome back. A lot of West Coast influences in the tracks that you guys just heard, so it made sense to come back with a G-Funk legend. These are Twins and the New Birth with their track Don't Get It Twisted off one of my favorite albums out of Long Beach, California, Conversation. Executive produced by the one and only Warren G, kind of the poster boy for the G-Funk movement in the 1990s. I'll talk a little bit more about Warren G in a little bit, but for now, let me tell you what you guys just heard. The last track was Currency with his song Invisible Backup off of the album Everywhere You Look, and that one is a new release out of 2026. Before that, Frank White from the rapper-producer duo London Drugs. That's Jay Worthy and Sean House. Frank White out of 2020. Before that, Sunsets Over Inglewood. That one coming from Doe Networks featuring Smoke Dizza, Damo Genesis, and Gray Matter. Finn brought it to my attention that song samples Cobra Heart by the Cobra Heart Band, a self-titled track, which is also sampled in Tyler, the Creator's Sag Harbor Freestyle, which just recently hit streaming platforms. If you're a fan of contemporary hip-hop, you're probably a fan of most of the names that I just dropped. Before that, McLaren Music from All Hail YT and Picasso off the album 712 Soul Supercharged out of 2022. And once again, All Hail YT, the track Amore off of Side Bets Play 3 out of 2024. Every song you guys have heard except for the sound beds have been out of the 2020s, and I believe we're going to keep that theme going. I'm going to give you guys another track from Doe Networks, this time featuring Tiona, Denise, and Jay Worthy off the album Diss for the Project Deluxe. That song, Limo Tint. I just heard this for the first time a couple days ago, and it is so, so, so good. So I'm excited to play it on High Tech and Jazz and 91.9 KCSB FM in San Francisco.

spaced out like a Jetson. Yeah. 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Yeah. Hey. Yeah. Spaced out like a Jetson. Yeah. Spaced out like a Jetson. I don't want you, I want your best friend. That's where I'm supposed to be. It's destined. Yeah. 8 bottles in a section. Yeah. Spaced out like a Jetson. I don't want you, I want your best friend. I ignore her when she texts. Yeah. I ain't no shit, but these really my confessions. Yeah, these really my confessions. I don't chit-chat back and forth on my mentions. What about that life, you just do it for attention. My bitch bad, but she bad, ill-intentioned. She my medicine, she my number one prescription. Never hit a bitch, but bitch hit the dishes. I'm a bad boy like a piston. Bossed up on these hoes, never slipping. Knew my money dance with this yak in my cup. She got a new ass, drop it down, bring it up. Hit the crib up, baby seen enough. Her name Diamond, she a diamond in the rough. 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Yeah. 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
1: 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Me and Danny on this two-man mission. Spaced out all the drugs in my system. In a strip club watching auditions. I know like three different destinies. One Spanish, one French, and one Lebanese. I know a Zoe, and I know a Melody. I know a Courtney, but she not Stephanie. Group of bitches from London. 5-on-5, Louis Knicks, I'm Jalen Brunson. Bring them all, it's cheaper by the dozen. Never a shortage, always in abundance. Looking for some whores, we can open some doors. 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
0: Yeah, spaced out like a Jetson. 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

0: got 100 rounds. 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
1: Hey, look, man, check it out, man. I spend all my money, nigga, on guns and jewelry, stupid ass nigga. 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

Hot Footers off the classic G-Funk record, I Want It All. That was one of the albums that really got me into music when I was younger, driving around in my dad's old Volvo, and he had a CD collection. And he's not like the biggest hip-hop head, but this was one of the discs that he would spin for me and my brother, which is pretty tight, pretty great taste, if you ask me. It's the song on there, I Want It All, the title track that samples DeBarge, bridging the gap between soul of the 1980s and hip-hop in the 1990s. To the 2020s, however, the song you guys heard just two ago, Rosie Perez from Jay Worthy and Boldy James, and Taj. That one out of 2026, a new release. Me and Finn in the studio, both fans of Boldy James. Before that, ATM Danny and 4L Javi. The Jetsons is the song out of 2024. I was listening to that song in the shower the other day. I don't know if that's relevant details to you guys, but it was smacking. I was enjoying it, so I was like, you know what? I gotta play it in a couple of nights. Before that, AJ Snow, Mushroom Ravioli, out of 2024. One of the few rappers, I think probably the only rapper that I'm playing tonight out of the Midwest. So he's representing a whole area and carrying it on his back with a great track. Before that, Limo Tints from Doe Networks and Tiana Denise and Jay Worthy out of 2025. That group out of Inglewood, not too far from Long Beach, the city that raised the artist you guys hear behind me. And also not too far from the city that raised me, of course, a Los Angeles native. Got a couple different tracks coming up. This next one, Cars That Go Boom. And if you think you know what's coming up, maybe you do, because this is a pretty interesting flip. And taking a turn towards some more electronic music. And then it'll be some more West Coast hip-hop. As always, I'm Charlie, and you're listening to High Tech and Jazz on 91.9 KCSB FM in Santa Barbara.

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0: For the final time tonight, welcome back. The track behind me, a group I've talked about before, Black Sheep, with Non-Fiction Intro, the first track off of their sophomore album, Non-Fiction. The group, hailing out of Queens, New York, part of the Native Tongues Collective. I want to give a little shout out to Dan Seif of Excursions Radio on 88.1 K-Jazz down in Long Beach. He did a great episode of his show talking about the group's freshman album, their debut, Wolf in Sheep's Clothing. That's a great track. Out of the 1990s. The tracks that you guys heard recently, Drop Porsche from AFN Peso, him hailing out of South Central LA, and the album is The Blueprint LP. Before that, When They Talk from Jimmy Waters. Jimmy Waters is actually from Riverside, another Inland Empire guy, not too far from where I went to high school. Before that, a couple more tracks from AFN Peso, Sweet Music, and the interlude off of the album, The Disrespect. Before that, Chill from Cypress Moreno, AZ Chike, Ruchi, and G Perico. AZ Chike might be a familiar name if you're a contemporary hip-hop fan. He caught a little bit of stardom and recognition after being featured on Kendrick Lamar's 2024 album, GNX. I was very excited to see that he was included on a project like that because I've been listening to his music for a while, and he's a great, great artist. Before that, the last one, Cars That Go Boom from Hopper 1000 off of the album Real Jungle 2. That album is a trip. They throw a lot of cool samples and beats and audios that you might be familiar with into their songs. So it's a very fun listen. Very fun to listen to with friends. I hope you guys have enjoyed tonight's episode. If you want to hear more High Tech and Jazz, please come back every Tuesday at 11 p.m. If you don't plan on staying up that late or you don't want to wait, you can also hear previous shows at kcsb.org or spinatron.com. I'm Charlie. 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
1: Yo, assalamu alaikum. This is Brother Arthur of the Nation. Welcoming you to Black Sheep's new album entitled Non-Fiction. As we know and understand, non-fiction is that which is based on real reality, realism, and relationships. When we break down the whole science of Black Sheep, black is just not a color. Black is the essence out of which all color comes from. Black is color, culture, consciousness, and the connection to the creator. Now, we know and understand that a sheep is a follower, but the black sheep is led by the main shepherd, which is...
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5: 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You hear?
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Hello, hello, hello. Welcome to the first live episode, finally, of Voices from the Abstract. I am DJ Causeway, aka Finn Robertson. I am your host for the next hour or so. On Voices of the Abstract, we like to explore the ambient, the abstract, the atmospheric flavors of some genres such as hip-hop, house, dance, jungle, you name it. Today, we will be exploring the very diverse world of deep house. So, house was created in the Chicago underground queer club scene in the 1980s and has grown into one of the most prominent genres within dance and club culture. I think the history of house music is pretty underappreciated, especially with how the genre has been globalized into a multicultural phenomenon, similar to most genres of music originating in the United States. And you frequently hear house music in frequent dialogue with hip-hop, jazz, soul, ambient, and electronic music. For the next hour or so, we're going to explore these marriages of sound, and we're going to kick it off with a collaboration between French house producer iCube and a founding member of the Wu-Tang Clan, RZA. The next song is called Can You Deal With That from 2003. The song that you're listening to right now is Flying Fingers by Motor Bass. Having it in the background. This is off a incredible playlist I found on YouTube called French Touch House Classics Mix, the NTS Guide 2 from NTS. So, I hope you enjoy. We're going to jump right into the music. This is Voices from the Abstract on KCSB-FM in Santa Barbara, and you are listening to iCube and RZA with Can You Deal With That?

lost hope for the police and squad. Believe my tongue is the G's spot. May drop her off at the parking lot. When I got him, I'm free or not. You may slip by the hot decent spot. Shorty, I'ma deal with that. I got the euros and the greenback. Plus the yen, give me the skins. I got enough for you and your friends. Chillin', I'ma deal with that. Bartender, I'ma deal with that. You wanna front, then I'll be right back. I might get my gat right a tat tat tat. I'ma deal with that.

0: Welcome to our time. 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Now, I've learned the best way for us to fight is with education. Meaning, you must be aware of who you are, what you stand for, and where you've come from. You see, I am somebody. 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Are you somebody?
1: Damn straight, baby, I'm somebody.
0: How about my other brother over here, Chris? Are you somebody?
2: Yes, my brother, I am somebody.
0: Yo, grab that brother right there. Hey, Flight, are you somebody?
3: Yo, Cap, you know I'm somebody.
0: Yes, my brother, I thought so. See, we all are individuals in this world. Everybody's got to do their own thing.

0: And welcome back, folks, to Voices from the Abstract on KCSB FM in Santa Barbara, 91.9. What you just heard right there was the song Scene 1, Street Corner Get Up by the New York / New Jersey production team called Blaze. This is from their album from 1990. Their 1990 album, 25 years later. When doing the research for this show, I was looking on Discogs and looking at all the producer credits for this album and for this song in particular. And there are a lot of instrumentalists. There were a lot of people on keys, horns, bass, vocals, etc. So this album and this song in particular as well incorporates a lot of live instrumentation. So it's really cool to hear the sounds of New York, New Jersey garage house crossing over with R&B, soul, and funk music, because like we'll get into later, I think dance music and house music is sort of a natural continuation of the ideas proposed by R&B and soul and funk and disco. Before that, you heard Let's Go Remix by Pal Joey. This one's from 2008, so a little bit later in the 2000s. Pal Joey is also from New York. He's also very much known for blending those elements of house and hip-hop and jazz as well. You heard the sampled drum breaks throughout that song, which was really, really cool. It had a nice little vintage lo-fi touch to the song, as well as those trumpet lines as well. As a trumpet player myself, always love to hear that as well. And then obviously, at the top of the hour, you heard Can You Deal With That by iCube and RZA from 2003. This is a very deep cut from RZA's many, many collaborations throughout his extensive career in the music industry. You probably may know him from his work with the Wu-Tang Clan out of Staten Island, New York. In my opinion, one of the most legendary hip-hop groups ever, no question. They are absolutely fantastic. Very, very few weak spots across their entire catalog. And RZA's insane production skills are constant throughout the Wu-Tang catalog, but I feel like his rapping does not get the same amount of praise, and he is absolutely flowing on this track, Can You Deal With That, produced by iCube. I do like to point out that when rap and house do meet, it's pretty rare. I was trying to find tracks from the 2000s that have a similar merger, and I think this one just might be the most popular, might be the biggest. I know that the UK, they're really pushing forward a scene of rapping over UK garage type beats, so I definitely want to hear more about that. I'll be doing my research, because this is a very fun niche that I've sort of got myself into, and now I really just need more. So yeah, we're going to move on. Speaking of the UK, the United Kingdom, we're going to be exploring ambient house music from the UK for this next little segment. The UK house scene is absolutely massive. It's only growing bigger and bigger. But as UK garage is sort of on the rise, the abstract and deep house from the 90s is sort of becoming less and less appreciated, sort of fading into obscurity with time. But we're going to kick it off with an artist that some of you listeners who are into UK house may already know. That is Mr. Scruff. Mr. Scruff is great. This is his song Pigeon from 1997. He's a very eclectic character, very fun. A lot of side projects, a lot of side hustles as well. So I'm really, really excited for you all to hear this track. This is Pigeon by Mr. Scruff, and you are listening once again to Voices from the Abstract on KCSB FM in Santa Barbara, 91.9. I am Causeway, aka Finn. I am your DJ for the night. Enjoy.
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And welcome back, everyone, to Voices from the Abstract on KCSB FM in Santa Barbara. I am Finn, aka DJ Causeway. I want to draw attention to the sound bed that we have here, the background music. We've got Sugar Pop by Super Funk playing in the background right now. This playlist is just incredible.

instruments that you don't necessarily hear in house music very much. I'm mainly talking about those sitar lines. The sitar is a stringed instrument from somewhere in Eastern Asia. I'm not entirely sure, but I do know that I do like the sound of it. So I think that's really cool to include in a house song, especially from, gosh, must have been from the 2000s or 90s. 1997. Before that, you heard Waterfalls, the Daybreak mix by After Hours. This is from 1991. I tried to do so much research, so much digging into who this guy was, what music has he made, what other music has he made. He's released one or two EPs, and that's it. Not very much is known about this guy, other than that his real name is Andrew Richardson. He has a couple other music projects, such as Total Capacity and Rags, but it appears that he has stepped away from music for some time now, but I'm grateful that he left us with this gem, Waterfalls Daybreak Mix. Then, of course, you heard Pigeon by Mr. Scruff. This one's also from 1997. Mr. Scruff is a UK DJ, producer. He's gained prominence for being in the scene for nearly 20 or 30 years at this point. He's known for doing these very long marathon sets, which are usually up to 4 or 6 hours long of just straight DJing. So it's pretty, pretty impressive. Some of his other side hustles include his tea company. He owns a line of tea, and he can also often be seen sipping tea during his live sets. His music and album titles and song titles often contain references to fish and other sea life that could just come from living so close to the sea, but in the UK, but I'm not really sure what that is about. I do know it just adds to his charm, adds to his quirk, as well as him drawing all of his own album covers and his background visuals when he's performing live. It's very, very cool, very cool stuff. We are unfortunately running out of time for today's episode, but I do sincerely hope that you are enjoying listening to some of these deep house tunes. We're gonna rein it back into the United States for these last two tunes tonight. Like most of the great music genres today, house originated in America as a form of self-expression for the overlooked and underserved, particularly in this case in Chicago's queer club scene. So, the pioneer of deep house is widely regarded to be Larry Heard, aka Mr. Fingers, or Fingers Incorporated, who you are about to hear with the track On a Corner Called Jazz from 1992. Inspired by America's disco music of the 70s and 80s and the European electro music scene with bands such as Kraftwerk, Larry Heard drew from those forms of music and basically created deep house with the two tracks Can You Feel It and Mystery of Love. Those were sort of widely regarded to be the first major movers into the house genre. I love that music is constantly combining ideas. Musicians are constantly combining ideas and smashing stuff together until something clicks and something works. And pretty much all of my favorite genres, hip-hop, came from a combination of funk and soul and disco, and house came from a combination of electronic music and disco as well. And funk itself and soul itself stems from jazz, and R&B stems from soul and funk. So musicians are always paying it forward musically, and I think that's just incredible to hear. And we're going to play some Chicago house for you to bring it back to the US, as well as one of my favorite newer house tunes from the 2010s at the very end from LA, but you'll hear that eventually. This is On a Corner Called Jazz by Mr. Fingers, aka Larry Heard. Hope you enjoy.

This is Voices from the Abstract on KCSB FM in Santa Barbara. My name is Causeway. Hope you're having a good night. Hope you're comfortable. Hope you're jamming a little bit, nodding your head. Enjoy.

for the final time tonight. Welcome back to Voices from the Abstract on KCSB FM in Santa Barbara. I am Finn, aka Causeway, your DJ for the night. We're just about wrapping up. We are at the end of the hour. It has absolutely flown by. I've been having so much fun in the studio. Unfortunately, we did not get to play everything that we wanted to play today. I'm using the last song that was supposed to play as my sound bed right now. You're listening to Bells by Delroy Edwards. This is Delroy Edwards is from Los Angeles. Produced this track and released it for the For Club Use Only EP in 2013. He's the founder of LA Club Resource, which is an ambient music label located in Los Angeles as well. He's a frequent collaborator with the likes of Dean Blunt, who we are a very big fan of on this station. And another interesting thing to note that I found out today is that he is the son of actor Ron Perlman. If you've seen Hellboy, he is Hellboy in that. So I think that's pretty cool. Before that, you heard Digital Hell by Born Under a Rhyming Planet by aka Jamie Hodge. This is from 1993. Jamie Hodge also came from Chicago's dance music scene. He's now based in Canada. As you can hear, that the Digital Hell song is more digitally produced than the sample-based techniques of Mr. Fingers, who you heard very first up right there. Another thing to note about Digital Hell, I think it's really cool how fast it is, sitting at about 140 BPM when most house from the era is around 110 to 130 BPM. And the harsh, abrasive sounds that Jamie Hodge incorporates into Digital Hell sort of lays the foundation for future genres, subgenres of house to emerge later, such as hard style and speed house, that are a lot more faster and rapid. So yeah, Digital Hell by Born Under a Rhyming Planet, one of several music projects by Jamie Hodge. And then of course, first up you heard On a Corner Called Jazz by Mr. Fingers, aka Larry Heard, born in Chicago, now located in Germany. He is one of the pioneers of early house. One could say he created the genre. I think he's a fantastic, fantastic producer, fantastic artist. Definitely will be listening to a lot more of him going forward. But it is that time, folks. We are out of time. So I want to thank each and every one of you for tuning in to the show. I am Finn, aka Causeway. This was Voices from the Abstract. Every single Wednesday at midnight, we will be in the studio playing all of the music that leans into the abstract, ambient, atmospheric flavors of hip-hop, dance, you name it. We're going to let this one play out for a little bit. And as always, thank you again for listening.

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KCSBFM in Santa Barbara, you are tuned into the Blacklight Special. It's been a while since I've been on the air. Had to take care of some family business, but all is well. Thank you to Magic Silver Box, Marina from Hardcore Nardcore, and a big thank you to Steve S for filling in for me these past couple of Sundays, these past three Sundays. Tonight I have a mix that I recorded live, and I forgot how long ago, at the now defunct Control Discotheque that was once based at an underground location in Ventura, California. The party was called Visio Spatial, and I tried to play music that went along with whatever I interpreted that theme to mean, which is what you will be hearing for the next 2 hours right here on KCSBFM in Santa Barbara. This is the Blacklight Special, brand new quarter, summer session A. Studio line is 805-893-2424, and as always, you can tune in online at kcsb.org. Gonna be here for 2 hours. Keep it locked.

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2: 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Keep it locked.

0: Yes, greetings and more love, reggae massive and music lovers. My name is Lady J. It's that time again to bring you a whole heap of new music for the next hour, right here on the Lady J Reggae Fire Pond Room Reggae Radio Show. 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And we're also live streaming online at kcsb.org. So we're going to keep our vibes so nice for this next hour as we actually start with the Naya Bingi Rastaman chant, which you're hearing right now. It's by Bob Marley and the Wailers from the 1973 Burning album. And of course, I want to play something very special for you now. It's a living legend who's actually going to be making her way to Los Angeles to a venue called the Venice West. It's in Venice, near Venice Beach, and she is the legendary female toaster called Sister Nancy. And again, she'll be at the Venice West on Friday, May 8th, VeniceWest.com, or on Instagram. It's called The Venice West. And don't forget Sister Nancy's newest full-length album, which she just released late 2025. It's called Armageddon, where she says, guess who's talking on the microphone? Let's hear Sister Nancy.
1: Microphone testing, 1, 2. Original thing, brand new. Red, red, red. Dedicated.

Yes, guess who's talking on the microphone? Guess who's talking on this microphone? Is Sister Nancy, Mama Nancy. You're hearing her on her latest project called Armageddon, and it's actually produced by the legendary Mad Professor, released on his label called Ariwa out of the UK. And again, this is new Sister Nancy. Guess who's talking on the microphone? And remember, guess who's coming to Los Angeles is Sister Nancy. She'll be at the Venice West on May 8th. VeniceWest.com or The Venice West on Instagram. Yeah, so if you're feeling the Sister Nancy vibes, then you're definitely going to feel this next track. It is Protégé, and he has his newest album. It's called The Art of Acceptance, and this next track that we're going to hear is on the Feel It rhythm, and the song actually is called Feel It. It's the sixth track on Protégé's newest project, again called The Art of Acceptance.

0: 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Yummy said this a protege. Izo.
1: Yes, protege says, can you feel it? Of course, this is the Feel It Rhythm. And this track is also called Feel It. Again, it is one of the tracks on his newest album called The Art of Acceptance. He just released this album in April 2026. It's on the Indignation Collective and Ineffable Records. And I would say it's an overall nice album with tracks like Ting Loud and Big 45 and Goddess, which we played last week. And of course, At We Feet, which features Damian Marley. Another track that I like on the album is called Reference. And of course, the album starts out with a song called Something I Said, which is so appropriate right now. So we love The Art of Acceptance coming from Protégé. And remember, Protégé, he is also in Los Angeles at the El Rey Theater. The same day Sister Nancy will be at the Venice West, May 8th, Protégé will be at the El Rey Theater. Again, Protégé is on Instagram, Protégé on Instagram. So you have so many options to see a legend like Sister Nancy or even Protégé. Up next, we're going to stay on the Feel It Rhythm, this time with Mortimer.
0: Yeah, 91.9 FM KCSB. Yummy said this, Protégé. Izo.

Yes, Flowers and Flames sings Mortimer. This is actually on the Feel It Rhythm, again, produced by Winter James and The Indignation. Again, it's on Protégé's Feel It Rhythm, Flowers and Flame. Again, one of Mortimer's newest singles. Up next, we have more new music, this time by Dal Wayne, as he releases a new single as well. It's called System, and it's on the Lake Port Rhythm, produced by Philip McFarlane. We love all that Philip McFarlane produces for Ira Youth's tapes, including this new track by Dal Wayne. It's The System.

0: Hey, watching the Mandalorian, the original one, representing for Lady J, Fire Pan Rome, 91.9 FM, KCSB. Them know the fire set, man, we keep it burning, don't it? Lady J keep it burning. KCSB FM, you know we keep it burning, though, 91.9. Darwin said that. Burning.
1: Yes. Darwin, you just heard, this is his song called System on the Lake Port Rhythm, produced by Philip McFarlane for Ira Youth's Tapes. And guess what? Darwin is coming to Long Beach, and he'll be on that lineup with Io Tosh and Rick Jam, and it's at D Piazza's. Again, more information on D Piazza's or even Rick Jam Music on Instagram or Darwin on Instagram. Again, you're still hearing Darwin with his new song called System. Now, another new song that's coming up next is by the one called Dayani with his song called The Little Things.

Deani says, funny how the little things are the biggest things to me. This is his new single called The Little Things, and it's produced by Sean Nizzle, just released March 2026. Now, I did mention that Dawayne will be in Long Beach on May 8th at D Piazza's. Now, guess what? Who else is on that lineup? None other than Rick Jam. And Rick Jam has a new album out right now. It's his debut album called Genesis. And one of my favorite tracks on the album includes this song now, True Love.

0: your love. Greetings, Massive. This is Rick Jam representing for 91.9 KCSB with Lady J. Say, I would like to express my thoughts and words to the only one, yeah. Since lately, I realized that we've been holding on, yeah. No other girl can compare to your love. Oh no, it is so amazing that I can trust you. 91.9 KCSB, Lady J, bless up.
1: Yes, big up Rick Jam. This is song True Love, and it's on his current debut album called Genesis, released on Irie Youth's Tapes, produced by Philip McFarlane. Again, none other than Rick Jam and Dal Wayne and Io Tosh all joining the D Piazza stage in Long Beach on May 8th. Again, they're on tour. They'll be on tour April all the way through August. And again, so happy that they'll be in California in Long Beach. Rick Jam Music on Instagram for more information. Again, Rick Jam Music. Again, Rick Jam, Dal Wayne, and Io Tosh at D Piazza's May 8th. Up next, we go from True Love to David Slur saying, "Don't give up on love."

Yes, David Slur says, please don't give up on love. This is his single called Don't Give Up on Love. And it's produced by Sinky Beats, Saka Lee Media, and Marley Justice Music. Again, don't give up on love. Up next, No Ordinary Herb, brand new by Knowledge Tafari, as he teams up with Roots Raider.

0: Yeah, man, I may tell them, say, this is Knowledge Tafari. I may say, yo, you listen to 91.9 FM, KCSB Radio with Lady J. Rastafari, run the music.
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0: Bless up, massive. This is Perfect in the Morning, the original Uncut Boy. And you're in tune to Lady G. Make it play.
1: Yes, we love when Perfect Get Imani bring us roots reggae like this. No fast food reggae, just reggae for the soul. Here he calls out the names of many reggae greats, and we love when we hear the names like Burning Spear and Abyssinians and Joseph Hill of Culture and Jimmy Cliff and the Wailers and Toots and the Maytals and Hugh Mundell and the Congos and Max Romeo, Alton Ellis, we love this. Dennis Brown, Sugar My Not, Gregory Isaacs, Johnny Clark, Big Youth. Perfect Imani does not stop when he releases Reggae 101. You're hearing all these name drops in this song. Again, brought to you on Get Imani Records. You're hearing Reggae 101. And of course, Perfect Imani just wrapped up his Red and Dread tour, which started in St. Croix, Virgin Islands, went to Colorado, also L.A. and Santa Cruz, Grass Valley, Las Vegas, and last stop in Arcata. But if you missed that, then not to worry. He'll be on the Reggae on the River lineup, all right?

Yes, words of encouragement coming from Chronix on his latest album called Exile. He says, just keep on rising to the top. Now, with Chronix comes Kalissa. Here is Skyline Rocking.

Yes, it's such a beautiful song by Kalissa. It's memorializing basically the springtime in the hills of Jamaica on Skyline Drive, most notably known as Reggae Mountain. This is her new song called Skyline Rocking, again brought to you by Kalissa. Up next, Ayotash and Protégé says, Fill My Cup.

Yes, Ayotosh filling up, up, up, filling his cup. Fill my cup. This is his song called Fill My Cup. Again, this is Ayotosh. He is so talented. He wrote, he mixed, he mastered this exact tune, Fill My Cup. So we're looking forward to Ayotosh making his way with Dal Wayne and Rick Jam on May 8th. At D Piazza's. Again, you can check out Rick Jam Music or D Piazza's on Instagram for more information. Also, Ayotosh on Instagram for more information regarding the tour. Up next, you're going to hear from the one called Kes Namdi with his song Colonial Bondage.

Nnamdi. Yes, you're hearing Kes Nnamdi on his newest album called Blood and Fire. The track is called Colonial Bondage, and this album actually just won a Grammy this year in February 2026. Again, Kes Nnamdi with his song Colonial Bondage on the Blood and Fire album, Grammy winning album. And remember, Kes Nnamdi will be making his way to Los Angeles on May 13th at the Hotel Cafe in Los Angeles. Hotel Cafe on Instagram. Again, you're hearing Kes Nnamdi. Up next, brand new music, this time from Runkus.

0: Yes, reggae saved my life. I just want to make you a believer, a reggae lover. This is brand new from Runkus, just released yesterday. The track is called Believer, and it is actually on his album called Supernova, released on Easy Star Music and Runkus Music. Right now, again, you're hearing Believer. I just want to make you a believer. Now, let's take it to Reggae Mountain.
1: Yes, sir.

0: Yes, Ross, I say we're going to play it on the mountain because reggae makes us gather by the thousand. So don't feel no way. This is, again, his track called Reggae Mountain, Feel No Way, a track that's actually featured on his upcoming debut album called Heart of Love that's going to be released on May 15th on Ineffable Records and Rasai Music and Coastal Kings. Again, you're hearing Ross I, Reggae Mountain. So big up yourself if you've been tuned in to 91.9 FM KCSB Radio. My name is Lady J, and this is the Lady J Reggae Fire Upon Rome Radio Show, here to you every Saturday from 7 to 8 p.m. And of course, I love to highlight lots of new music and lots of classics. And of course, I also like to highlight some of the artists that'll be in California. And of course, the movement and Bikini Trill will be at the Ventura Music Hall on May 15th. And Yellow Man also coming to the Ventura Music Hall on Friday, May 22nd. Now, another big festival that's coming up in California, it's in Monterey at the Monterey County Fairgrounds. It's the Cali Roots Festival. And this is the Cali Roots 2026 3-day festival, May 22nd, 23rd, and 24th. You have the Elevators, Expendables, you have Rastan, Santa Barbara's own by way of Santa Cruz, Rastan, also Revolution, and you have J-Boog and Burning Spear, Fortunate Youth, Barrington Levy, and Through the Roots alongside Zion Marley, Benny Ranks also coming out of Santa Barbara, also on the Cali Roots lineup, The Movement, again, Cali Buds, Original Coffee, Skip Marley, and so many more on this lineup. CaliRootsFestival.com online, and of course, Cali Roots on Instagram. Again, you've heard a lot of these artists on our reggae shows here on KCSB. And let's not forget some of the artists that we heard tonight. Kez Namdi, who will be at the LA Hotel Cafe on May 13th. And of course, Nolish Tafare at Reggae Love Sundays on May 10th at Club TG in LA. And Sister Nancy will be at the Venice West in Venice, California on May 8th. Also on May 8th, Rick Jam, Dal Wayne, and Io Tosh at D Piazza's in Long Beach. And of course, Protege on May 8th at the El Rey Theater. All right. So you've been tuned into 91.9 FM KCSB Radio. We're going to do the same thing again, play you reggae, dancehall, and dub next week. Until then, I want you to stay blessed and stay loveful. My name is Lady J.
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Hi, it's Bruce Johnston from the Beach Boys, and I am a local guy, and I have to plug something. 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I've been a member since the beginning. I'm one of the founders of the advisory board. I'm so into it. Still surfing, and I love it as much as being one of the Beach Boys doing all of this incredible music that Brian Wilson wrote, and I was honored to be able to even sing it. So life is good. 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

Welcome to Native America Calling. I'm Sean Spruce. Two-time Indian relay race champion Talia Temintwa is fully committed to becoming a professional jockey. At just 20 years old, the Colville Tribe citizen is already earning recognition on the professional circuit after earning 5 wins in less than a year. She is also the subject of a new documentary short film. Talia and other Native riders join us to discuss the high level of horsemanship it requires to be a jockey and what it takes to win on the track. That's coming up after the news.

0: This is National Native News. I'm Jill Freitas. Former U.S. Secretary of the Interior Deb Haaland came to Juneau last weekend as a stop on a tour of her new memoir, A Voice Like Mine. Haaland was the first Indigenous person to be appointed a cabinet secretary. The name of the book comes from a campaign slogan she used when she successfully ran for Congress in 2018, Haaland recounted. Her media consultant told her that Congress had never heard a voice like hers, and the phrase, a voice like mine, felt apt to Haaland. Here's Haaland speaking to a crowd at the Sea Alaska Heritage Institute Clan House.
1: We'd never had a Native woman in Congress. We had to wait 233 years to be represented in the U.S. House of Representatives.
0: Haaland is Laguna Pueblo from New Mexico. The memoir includes many recipes based on traditional Puebloan foods. Haaland said that food has always been a part of her political organizing work.
1: When I started organizing in Indian Country, trying to get people registered and out to vote, I would ply them with green chili stew and bread so they would come to our events. And then we'd all, go early vote or something like that.
0: Haaland is currently running for governor of New Mexico. She said she was inspired by Indigenous advocates who came before her, and she hopes there are more to follow.
1: This book I dedicated for those who have never given up. We can't ever give up. You can't get tired and say, oh my God, we've been fighting this for 10 years. I'm done. I'm just going to, do something. I'm going to go watch TV. I don't know. We can't ever give up, because I don't think our ancestors ever gave up.
0: A Voice Like Mine came out in June and is now available at local bookstores. This story was provided by KTOO's Yvonne Crumry. A group of First Nations in Ontario have signed a deal with the Canadian and Ontario governments to take part ownership in a new nuclear reactor project. As Dan Karpinchuk reports, the chiefs involved called it a historic step forward.
2: The seven First Nations are part of the Williams Treaties First Nations east of Toronto. The federal government in Ottawa and the Ontario government are providing $700 million in loan guarantees to the First Nations. That money will become equity for one of four small modular reactors under construction at the Darlington Nuclear Project east of Toronto. Chief Laurie Hockaday of the Alderville First Nation says the importance of this deal cannot be overstated.
3: Economic reconciliation is not achieved simply by inviting First Nations to observe development. It is achieved when First Nations have meaningful opportunities to participate, to invest, to lead, and to help shape the future of projects taking place within their territories.
2: Darlington is the site of four small modular reactors which are now under construction at a cost of about $21 billion. The first reactor is expected to be completed by 2030, and when fully operational, the four will generate about 1,200 megawatts of power, enough for about 1.2 million homes. Canada's Finance Minister, François-Philippe Champagne, says the loan guarantee is among the first and so far the largest in the loan guarantee program with First Nations.
4: When it comes to nation-building projects, Indigenous peoples are partners, and we want that today to be a blueprint. And nations across our country are watching what we're achieving today, because today is a great example of us working together to achieve a common goal that generations will look back with pride.
2: Ontario's energy minister says the involvement of First Nations in the project marks an important milestone, and he adds that it's sensible for any government to build alliances and partnerships with First Nations. For National Native News, I'm Dan Karpinchuk.
0: And I'm Jill Freitas.

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2: This is Native America Calling. I'm Sean Spruce. At 88 years old, Fred Ekafi, who is Oglala Lakota, no longer works with horses, but for decades he competed in over 17,500 races as a jockey. Ekafi made his debut in 1957 and raced until 1984. He was inducted into the Nebraska Racing Hall of Fame and the South Dakota Sports Hall of Fame, among other recognitions, and the Oglala Sioux Tribe honored him as a legendary Lakota horseman. He is one of a handful of Native riders who have made a career out of horse racing. Another is Colville Tribe's citizen Talia Taimentwa. At just 20 years old, Taimentwa has already earned 5 wins as a jockey and is currently the subject of a new short documentary. Today on our show, we'll speak with Native jockeys about the sport as well as horsemanship and other horse-related disciplines. Listeners can join today's conversation. The number to reach us is at 1-800-996-2848. That is also 1-800-99-NATIVE to join today's conversation. Joining us from Wounded Knee, South Dakota, is Fred Ekafi. He is a retired jockey, Nebraska Racing Hall of Fame, and South Dakota Sports of Hall of Fame inductee, also named a legendary Lakota horseman by the Oglala Sioux Tribe. He is, of course, Oglala Lakota as well. Fred, good morning, and welcome to Native America Calling.
3: Good morning.
2: Also joining us today from Auburn, Washington, is Talia Taimentwa. Talia is an apprentice jockey and a member of the Confederated Tribes of the Colville Reservation. Talia, good morning. Great to have you on the show as well.
4: Good morning. It's good to be here.
2: Well, tell us, Talia, when did you become a jockey and what led you to pursue this ambition?
4: So before I did anything with horse racing, my dad, he was a jockey around our hometown, and I was rodeoing for a long time, and I did the Indian relays, and I got an offer actually in the winter because we had some friends of my parents that said I would probably make a really good jockey because my size, I'm pretty little, and I mean, I kind of on a whim just took it and came to Auburn in last March. I was galloping for 2 months and then opened my my apprentice license in late June. And then I got my 5th win at the end of September last year.
2: Now that 5th professional win, you're just 20 years old. What does that mean in terms of your apprenticeship and when you become a full-fledged professional jockey? What's that process?
4: So from the time you open up your license, you actually have to get 5 wins with, you know, however long that takes. And then on that day you win your 5th, your apprenticeship starts, and then it lasts for a year. And after that, so the apprenticeship is, depending on where you're at, on here on the West Coast, I'm allowed 5 pounds off from the other jockeys, which is the incentive to ride me, although I may not be as experienced as the other jockeys. And then, so when you mark what we call a journeyman, you have to ride at the same weight after that year is up.
2: Got it. Okay, so 1 year, and then you're fully licensed at that point, and you'll compete against all the other jockeys at the same weight. Everything's even. Is that how it's going to work?
4: Yeah, that's how. So yeah, the apprenticeship is pretty much, hey, I'm not as experienced as these other guys, but I have the weight off for a year, and then once you hit that year, and I mean, you don't have any, there's no issues or anything like that. You're a journeyman, and you have to ride it the same way as all the other jockeys.
2: Okay. Talia, now, in the midst of all this, you're also the subject of a short documentary. How are you navigating all of this activity? You've got a lot going on. Your career is really, really going off.
4: Oh, man. I just try to take it day by day. It's been pretty, to be honest, I just take it day by day. I try to respond where I can, when I can. It gets a lot, but I'm happy for it to be going, rolling, I guess.
2: Uh-huh. Yeah, galloping, rolling, it all works, right? It's really taking off. Now, I've always been intrigued by horse racing because, of course, jockeys like yourselves ride these immensely powerful and graceful animals. But at the same time, you do have a horse who, you know, you're dependent on to perform as well. So for our listeners like myself, who might not be all that familiar, how does a jockey race typically go, and what is it that makes a good jockey, and how do you, you know, work with that horse in tandem to win a race?
4: Me personal, there's a lot of different aspects, and then, you know, it's different depending on where you go. Here on the West Coast, I feel like it's more important for trainers that I've learned to see you get along well with a horse. There can be some horses that, you know, they want to fight and they want to play. If you're able to stay calm and we call it getting along, just pretty much not fight back with them. That is one big factor to me as being a good jockey. And like, it really depends on where you go. Places like the East Coast, they love to see a good clock, which is so in the race, depending on how far you go. So they clock, typically at these big tracks, it's a mile track. And so they have like the quarter pole, the half mile pole, the 5/8 pole. And during the race, say you're going a mile, they want to see you're not just going crazy times. Like that would be like 21, 45 for a mile. They want to see that you have a good, you can actually count during the race. And there's so many different aspects to it, I feel like. But for me personally, I prefer to get along with the horses. And, you know, there are a lot of jockeys that are pretty manual. There are jockey schools and things like that where you actually go to school to learn how to be a jockey at this level, I guess. And, you know, there's forms. There's so many things that go into it. They call it the form, and it's like a past performance of what these horses have done, how far they went, who was riding them. And there, a lot of jockeys take that into consideration pretty heavily and base it off of, and they base what they're going to do in the race off of that. Me, I'll look at the form to get an idea of what might happen, but I've always liked to think horses can't read forms. So I really go off of what my horse, try to figure out what my horse is trying to tell me, what I feel like its ability is. And a lot of the horses that I do win on, I spend a lot of time with in the mornings. We work 6 days a week from 6:30 to 11, where I'm getting on 9 horses a morning. And so the ones I do usually win on are the ones I've spent some time with. I pretty much know them, I wouldn't say inside and out, but know them pretty well when you work with them on a day-to-day basis.
2: Talia, your father was a former jockey. What did he teach you about horsemanship and lessons that you've been able to apply on the track?
4: Both of my parents, actually. My mom, she didn't go to the professional level, but she raced horses as well. Just what we call, quote-unquote, bush tracks, which is just little tracks around our home, our hometown. And I think they were the ones, you know, when I talk about I don't think horses can read forms and it's better to just know your horse. They, when I wanted to start racing, they made it a point that I had to go every day to my grandpa's where we kept our racehorses. And you feed them, you take care of them, you sweat them, which is like they're like I don't know how to put it in human terms, but it's like it's something I could relate to humans. But it's taking care of their legs so that they feel good and exercising them. Their first lesson to me was taking care of them so that they would take care of you. And they just dedication, I guess, is what they taught me. And not, they're more than just horses that you're running. They become part of your family.
2: Okay. We're going to take a short break. We'll come back and continue our conversation talking about horse racing today and native jockeys who ride competitive race horses. What goes into that skill, that athletic competition? We're learning a lot today. Join the conversation at 1-800-99-NATIVE.

0: From land acknowledgments to references to land dispossession, a new report out of the White House criticizes decisions at the National Museum of the American Indian for information that the report's authors say is divisive and ideological. We'll discuss how these efforts impact Native history on the next Native America Calling.
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0: Thank you for listening to Native America Calling. I'm Sean Spruce, and we're speaking with Native jockeys today, both young and retired, about jockeying and working with horses across various disciplines. Later, we'll hear from a Native amateur dressage rider about her passion for horses. You can join this discussion today with comments and questions. Do you race or ride horses? What are your thoughts on jockeys and horse race tracks? Let us know. The number is 1-800-996-2848. You can also go to our social media platforms like Facebook and Instagram, and you can post, like, and comment as well about today's show. Or call us. Again, the number is 1-800-99-NATIVE. Talia, you are a jockey, of course, and you shared earlier that you are an Indian Relay champion, two-time Indian Relay champion. And I want to ask you more about that transition that you made between the two sports. Was that a difficult crossover?
2: It was different. I felt it was pretty difficult, but other people here at the track who, you know, they've been around a lot of tracks and, you know, seen a lot of apprentice jockeys come to the track have told me that I actually made the transition fairly quick, even though I didn't feel like it was that quick. It's different, but and it's difficult, like everything good is. So the transition was pretty much, how do I put it?
0: Well, it seems a horse race, let's traditional horse racing, the jockeying, you've got a saddle, right? It's a racing saddle, and then you're bareback in an Indian. That's got to be a huge adjustment just there, right? Riding a saddle as opposed to no saddle.
2: Yeah. So actually, that is pretty funny because, you know, growing up learning to ride bareback, you learn to squeeze with your groins. And for the longest time here, I always had trouble keeping weight in my feet. Even when it came to rodeo, I was always losing my stirrups. And when I came here, it was like I have to really think about keeping all the weight in my feet. I'm not, so it's subconscious now, but that's funny. Everyone was like, well, how do you even lose your stirrups? Like, you're supposed to be I'm like, I learned how to ride bareback. I'm used to squeezing with my groins.
0: Well, I'm glad you mentioned your rodeo career as well. What are some of your fondest memories in the sport of rodeo?
2: Rodeo shaped a lot of who I am. I loved riding rough stock. I did cow riding. I got into breakaway roping late in my career. High school rodeo, state finals. I had this really nice barrel horse named Chico, and I think it was my junior year. Yeah, my junior or my sophomore year, I can't remember, but we had placed fourth in the Washington State High School Rodeo finals for barrels out of, I can't even remember how many girls. I think it was like maybe 100 plus had to have been. And that was a really fond memory of mine, but I loved the rough stock side more. I loved goat tying as well.
0: You currently own two horses yourself. Can you describe them for us and tell me a little bit more about the personality of your horses and how you can kind of work with them based on their personalities?
2: Yeah, so my horse, my former relay horses who are now back home, I actually haven't had a whole lot of time, but before I spent a lot of time with them. I actually have, I had four of them when I was home. So I had, three. I had three. Well, if you wanted to count relay horses, which we are, but I had two horses. Solo was my first horse. And Cool was my second for as far as relay. And then my ladies racing horse was Deuces. And, you know, I would, when we first, because we would take them off of these big tracks. And here, when a horse is raised, you know, from young to be a racehorse in this aspect, it can be kind of difficult to, you know, navigate them outside, how they're going to be outside of the track, right? Because they've spent their whole life here. So we usually turn them out for maybe, depending on when we get them, turn them out for a week or two, let them, you know, see life outside of the track, just and what they're going to be in for the rest of their lives. And then I like to take them on trail rides first, going through water, going up hills, you know, dogs are around, cars, everything, like the whole deal. And then, you know, when we start training, for me, I don't know, my Solo, we call him, he's an all businessman. He does not care to be loved on or anything. In fact, I think he gets a little irritated, but it's funny because he's the horse we just adore to our core because he tries. He tries so hard every time. He was one that I never really had to worry about where I started because he was going to make up the ground because he just ran his heart out. And then Cool, he got his name because he didn't care about, you know, anything that could be going on. He was just the, been there, done that kind of guy. He loved to be loved on. He loved playing when I would go in water. He would, you know, the hose, he would stick his face in there, like up where the water comes out and play with it with his lips. and Deuces, he's this big 18-hand gray. He's a really cool guy, too. He's more, he's interested in what you're doing. He doesn't really... He's like, yeah, you can come pet me if you want, but if not, I don't really care. And he's kind of, and it's funny, for as big as he is, he is not, I don't think he's aware of that because he lets a lot of horses pick on him. We had this tiny miniature pony, and that was the only thing he would, got to be his friend because everyone else, he was a pushover guy. He didn't know how big he was.
0: Talia, listening to you, you remind me of my grandfather. He's been gone a long time, but like many Pueblo men from his generation, he grew up a cowboy. And he would say the same thing, that a good horse will just, they'll never let you down. They're always there for you. They always got you. So very inspiring to talk with you. Thanks so much for coming on the show. 1-800-99-NATIVE is the number to call to join today's conversation. We're talking about horse racing. We're talking about riding horses and specifically jockeys, native jockeys, and what goes into that sport. Our next guest joins us now from Wounded Knee, South Dakota, Fred Ekafee. He's a retired jockey, also in the Nebraska Racing Hall of Fame and the South Dakota Sports Hall of Fame. And Fred, I want to thank you again for coming on today's show. And let's begin with the fact that you have been named a legendary Lakota horseman by the Oglala Sioux tribe. What does that title mean to you?
3: It means a lot to me. I've always been very proud of my Native American heritage. In fact, my Chief Red Cloud was my great uncle. His sister was my grandmother's mother, Jenny Lone Wolf was her name. And when she was 7 years old, her whole family traveled with the Buffalo Bill Wild West shows. And it was Buffalo Bill that gave her that name of Princess Blue Waters, because back when they were traveling, they traveled along the Niobrara River, and I think that's where he got that name, was Princess Blue Waters.
0: That's an amazing story, Fred. That is really...
3: She was very, very special to me.
0: It sure sounds like it. Wonderful place to begin the conversation with you, Fred. Now, this statistic absolutely astounds me. You have competed in over 17,500 races over a career that spanned decades. That's a lot of races and a lot of horses. Fred, how were you able to sustain such a long career?
3: Well, I really don't know because, when I first started, my dad had always owned racehorses. In fact, back in the 20s, before horse bands, he trailed horses to Nebraska, Wyoming, and Montana. He trailed them before they had horse bands. And I grew up on a horse. It kind of come natural with me to become a jockey. And I was pretty small because, I didn't get started in my career till later, because most apprentices start when they're 16, but my dad wouldn't let me ride when I was 16. Well, I was born with epilepsy, and it took, I was in and out of the hospital so much, they finally found one doctor that said I'd outgrow it by the time I was 20. So I did. I outgrew the epilepsy. But when I first started, like in 57 and 58, I only rode just a few horses because, back then the weight scales was so, so tough. Horses would get in anywhere from 105 to 100. The better horses had to carry more weight because that's the way they handicapped them. And I tried to do too light. I was trying to do 109 pounds.
0: Uh-huh.
3: And in 57, I rode a few horses. And for me, dieting so hard, I had them spells start coming back. So I quit and went back to school. And so I still had my apprentice. And then I tried it again in 1958. And the same thing happened to me again, because I was trying to do 109. But back then, it was so much different. Some trainers would take you off of their horse if you was 2 pounds over. Because, I think weight makes a lot of difference in horse racing.
0: Fred, it sure sounds like it does. And just hearing you describe the strategy of you're talking just a few pounds, it sounds like could make all the difference. Like we mentioned earlier, 17,500 races over your career, but you won more than 2,600 of those races. I mean, thousands of races you've won. You're considered to be the state of Nebraska's winningest jockey of all time. Tell us more about what it takes and the secret to winning on the racetrack.
3: Okay, well, then I'm going to tell you the story was, in 1959, I thought, that I'd never make it as a jockey because I kept getting sick again. So I went to Southern State Teachers College for 3 years. And after I was there a year, there's a track close to the place I was going to school. And after I was there a year, I start going to this, it was called Park Jefferson in South Dakota. And I rode a few horses and, I start doing pretty good. But then as soon as I graduated from college, I went back to Nebraska, but I still had my apprenticeship. And when I got to Nebraska, the state steward he called me in his office as soon as I hit Nebraska, and he told me he was taking my apprentice away from me. But, you know, back then, your contract holder got 10 pounds off if they rode you. And then, you know, then it graduated down to 7 pounds and then 5 pounds. So I never rode much with my apprenticeship. So he took my apprenticeship away from me. And it's the best thing that ever happened, because I start winning races after races, and it's the best thing that ever happened to me.
0: So what do you think made the difference then? Was it that the change in the weight? Or yeah?
3: Yeah, just them few pounds. You know, from then on, I rode at 113 pounds. That was with my saddle and everything. But it made that much difference. And
0: Fred,
3: so then I was fine to that.
0: Uh-huh. Fred, this sport, in addition to the excitement and the speed and the thrill, it can also be very dangerous. And there was one race at the Lincoln Fairgrounds that resulted in a big pileup. And as I understand it, when the EMTs arrived, they walked over. Fred, they thought you were dead. It was so bad. Tell us more about that incident and what all happened.
3: Oh, yes. My whole family was there that day. You know, there was a trainer. Every year that I rode first call for one trainer. I galloped all of his horses and then rode all of his horses before I'd take a call on different horses. And there was this trainer had one bad legged horse, and I wouldn't ride him no more. So another rider picked him up, and in the race, this horse had a lot of speed. And going into the first turn, I fell over behind him to follow, and here he broke his leg. And I went right over him, and it broke the horse's neck that I was on. And then four more horses went over us. And we were, jockeys were laying all over the track. Two horses finished the race.
0: Jeez. Gee whiz. Okay. Wow. That's just something to think about, Fred. Really, really fascinating here. Fred Ekafee, retired jockey, Nebraska Racing Hall of Fame and South Dakota Sports Hall of Fame inductee, also a legendary Lakota horseman, an honor he received from his own people, the Oglala Sioux Tribe. We're going to take a short break. We're going to come back, and we're going to talk more with Fred. We're also going to hear from another Native rider. And we'll have an interview with that rider here after this break. And, of course, we've got the phone lines open. Let's get some callers going here. I mean, this is an exciting conversation, listening to Fred and Talia both tell us about some of the challenges they've had, some of the exciting events that they've encountered, riding horses, racing as jockeys. Join the conversation. What are you waiting for? 1-800-996-2848.

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2: 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Let's now hear part of an interview from someone in another equestrian discipline, dressage. Kate Nelson is Tlinkit, a journalist and amateur dressage rider. She spoke with our producer, Sol Traverso, about what drew her to dressage and how much the sport has grown in recent years.
3: I grew up as a horse girl, and I always say, you know, once a horse girl, always a horse girl. And, you know, I actually rode Western. I raced barrel, did barrel racing. And then, like a lot of people, I set down my horseback riding for college because it just didn't seem like the, you know, the responsible thing to do to keep doing that. But like I said, it keeps following you through your lifetime. And so when I picked it back up, I wanted to try something new. And dressage really appealed to me because, you know, there's definitely a level of discipline, and I have to say it does feed into my sort of type A-ness because, you know, you're just trying to really achieve harmony with the horse, but you're really doing that across all the disciplines.
4: What makes a great dressage rider? And I mean, what are the challenges that with excelling at the sport?
3: So dressage is an Olympic sport. I typically explain it as, you know, horse dancing. It's if you're watching the Olympics, it's where they're not going over any jumps. Snoop Dogg has become a big fan of it in the past few years, which I think has helped elevate it. There's been, you know, like the rave horse who's dancing to, you know, EDM music. But it actually goes back to ancient Greek, and the Olympic version that we see today has its roots from a French term, and that actually means training. So the idea is that dressage is really to emphasize the horse's existing athleticism, and then the rider is just really supposed to be almost the dance partner. And so just like, you know, if you see, let's say, a pair of figure skaters or a pair of ballroom dancers, you don't want people stepping on each other's toes, especially when it comes to horses. But the idea is that it looks really effortless. And in order for it to appear effortless, it takes a lot of patience and, you know, really feeling that horse, meaning through, you know, compassion and empathy, because unlike, let's say, riding a bicycle or a motorcycle, you know, horses are these 1,200-pound flight animals that, you know, have opinions and feelings and all these things that come up while you're riding them. And that's something that if you're going to have that really great partnership with them, those are all things that you really need to hear and respond to.
4: You've interviewed

0: day, even if I can mask that from other humans, horses see right through that. And so I think there's something about having that connection with these beings who, you know, they can sense everything that we're bringing, energy, the emotions that we're bringing into a space. And they really, through doing that, I think, make us get real with how we're showing up in these different realms. And, you know, that's something Adrienne and I talked about. And she told me about when she was a little girl and, you know, she would go for, you know, like moonlit rides through the field. And that's obviously really far from what she's doing now as an Olympic dressage rider. But that love of horses and really wanting to, again, honor, you know, how are they showing up that day? How are we showing up that day? She still remained very, you know, even as she's climbed up the levels to be an international rider who is showing horses all across the world, she still really wants to honor, how does she take the best care of her horses? How does she make sure that they, you know, enjoy this job that they have? And I think that's so important.
1: That was part of an interview with Tlingit journalist Kate Nelson discussing the sport of dressage. And Talia, I liked that interview, and I especially liked when Kate said, once a horse girl, always a horse girl. And it makes me really wonder, Talia, what are the skills that horse riders need to learn if they want to really master any equestrian discipline? It could be being a jockey or Indian relay racer or rodeo. What's kind of the common theme that binds all those skills together?
2: I would say patience. You know, when it comes to learning anything, but especially with horses, you have to be very patient. And because horses, you know, like basketball or any other sport, it's solely dependent on you. You have teams and whatever, but horses, it's trying to get along with another animal, another thing that has feelings and opinions. And at 1,200 pounds, that can be shown in many different ways. So I think being patient, and it takes a lot of dedication. Horse riding isn't something, the least easiest sport to do. And it takes, you know, I've pretty much done it every day since I was young, except the times I got hurt. And I was doing it for, you know, at least 4 or 5 hours, if not more, a day, just riding. Nowadays, I work 6 days a week, like I said, and it's what I eat, sleep, and breathe, is what I say. So it takes
1: huge
2: patience and dedication.
1: Yeah. Thanks, Talia. So great. Fred, how about you? What pieces of advice would you offer a young Native person interested in starting off as a jockey?
3: Well, you know, I've got four children, and none of them were small enough to be a jockey. I got one daughter she's too heavy to want to become a jockey, so she barrel raced her whole life. But, you know, I would have never allowed her to ride because, you know, it's a dangerous sport. I've been hurt so many times, and I would, but, you know, I helped a young Native American in the last 2 years. This jockey's father brought him to Nebraska before he ever rode races, and he kind of dumped him off and asked me if I'd look after him. So I did. I looked after him, and I tried to help him as much as I could, and he became a

0: very good rider. In his apprenticeship, he done very well. And right now, I think he tore his knee all up in Hot Springs. You know, I was wondering, I haven't seen his name on any horses. And a friend of mine called me yesterday, and I asked him if he had find out about Tyler Bacon was his name. And right now he's home recuperating from torn ACL. And he's done very well.
1: Tyler Bacon, that's the name. Fred, that's a good segue to my next question, because you retired from racing when you were 46 years old, but then you went into working in the jockey industry. Was that a difficult decision to make to retire? And what was that transition like?
0: Well, really, I was very lucky because, you know, all during my career, I went by the rules, and they hired me. As soon as I retired from riding, they hired me right away as a racing official. And they paid me very well in Nebraska, because I made my career riding mostly just in Nebraska, because I was I thought a lot about my family, and it was close to home, and I could come home a lot. We've always lived here at Wounded Knee. And in the wintertime, when the races were over, I'd come home and spend the time with my family. So last year I finally retired. After 70 years of Nebraska racing, I worked for 70 years with my riding and then as a racing official.
1: That's a good career, Fred. That's a lot of good years. So now here you are, 88 years old, and as I understand it, you've stepped pretty much entirely away from horses, but are you still involved at all with horses? And in what parts of racing and the business do you miss now?
0: I miss it all. I miss all the riders, all the fans. I had so many fans when I was riding. And, you know, all them years, people that come up, you know, people that looked as old as me. And they'd say, you know, when I was growing up, my mother and father always took me to the horse races. And they said, you was one of our favorites. And it made a person feel real good to have the public come up and talk to you at times. And when I first started as an official, I started as a steward, you know, for about 3 years. And then when the racing commission finally came to me and said, you know, you have to go to school every year, to this school every year. And I said, well, you know, I said, I'm not going to do that. I said, so I'll take other jobs rather than being a steward, because I really didn't like being the steward. So I was the identifier, paddock judge, clerk of scales. I did it all. And the clocker in the mornings.
1: Fred, we heard Talia earlier talk about Indian Relay and how she got her start in Indian Relay competitions. And I know that in 2016, the Professional Indian Horse Racing Association honored you for paving the way for the modern emergence of Indian Relay. So I wanted to ask you, how have you seen the sport evolve and become what it is today?
0: Oh, it's that Indian Relay. People love them races. But back when I was riding, they never had them. I'd have loved to have been a relay rider. But they didn't have that back when I was growing up. And a lot of my family got into that Indian relay racing. I had a nephew that had a string of horses that they went the Indian relays, and it's becoming a very exciting sport.
1: It really has. Absolutely. I mean, it's huge. You know, as we talked with Talia earlier, there have been documentary films and TV specials, and just such a big sport now in Indian country. Great to see. And I want to ask you one more question, Fred, before we wrap up. And it goes back to the interview that we heard with Kate Nelson, the pre-recorded interview. And she had talked about how therapeutic horses can be. And what are your thoughts on just the healing power that can result from working with horses?
0: I love getting out in the mornings and exercising horses. I got on anywhere from 15 head every morning before I rode. And I want to tell you about one horse that was my favorite. I won 21 races on him. And in the morning, you know, you had to gallop him with draw reins, and he'd get his head clear almost on the ground when he galloped. And almost every morning that I galloped him, after he was done galloping, when you'd go to pull up, he'd duck out from under me. Because, you know, I galloped real short. Even in the mornings galloping, and he'd duck out from under me, but he wouldn't run off. He'd just stand there. And so I'd be ready for him the next day, and he'd duck the other way, and off I'd go, and he'd just stand there like, ha ha, I got you again. And he'd just stand there till I got back on him, then all went right back to the barn. In fact, you know, back at the end of his career, when he got real crippled, a jock agent that wasn't my agent, but he was going to, at a sale they'd have every year, he was going to go as a killer. And they bought him for $500, and they gave him to my daughter. So...
1: okay. All right. We're going to have to wrap up the conversation. Big thanks to our guest today, Fred Ekafi, Talia Taimentwa, Kate Nelson also joined us. And please join us again tomorrow for a discussion about the Trump administration taking issue with topics like land acknowledgments and the characterization of native dispossession in exhibitions at the National Museum of the American Indian and elsewhere. I'm Sean Spruce. Enjoy the rest of your day.
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4: National Native News, I'm Jill Freitas. Former U.S. Secretary of the Interior Deb Haaland came to Juneau last weekend as a stop on a tour of her new memoir, A Voice Like Mine. Holland was the first indigenous person to be appointed a cabinet secretary. The name of the book comes from a campaign slogan she used when she successfully ran for Congress in 2018, Holland recounted. Her media consultant told her that Congress had never heard a voice like hers, and the phrase, "a voice like mine," felt apt to Holland. Here's Holland speaking to a crowd at the Sea Alaska Heritage Institute Clan House.
5: We'd never had a Native woman in Congress. We had to wait 233 years to be represented in the U.S. House of Representatives.
4: Holland is Laguna Pueblo from New Mexico. The memoir includes many recipes based on traditional Puebloan foods. Holland said that food has always been a part of her political organizing work.
5: When I started organizing in Indian Country, trying to get people registered and out to vote, I would ply them with green chili stew and bread so they would come to our events. And then we'd all, go early vote or something like that.
4: Holland is currently running for governor of New Mexico. She said she was inspired by indigenous advocates who came before her, and she hopes there are more to follow.
5: This book I dedicated for those who have never given up. We can't ever give up. You can't get tired and say, oh my God, we've been fighting this for 10 years. I'm done. I'm just going to, do something. I'm going to go watch TV. I don't know. We can't ever give up, because I don't think our ancestors ever gave up.
4: A Voice Like Mine came out in June and is now available at local bookstores. The story was provided by KTOO's Yvonne Crumry. A group of First Nations in Ontario have signed a deal with the Canadian and Ontario governments to take part ownership in a new nuclear reactor project. As Dan Karpinchuk reports, the chiefs involved called it a historic step forward.
6: The seven First Nations are part of the Williams Treaties First Nations east of Toronto. The federal government in Ottawa and the Ontario government are providing $700 million in loan guarantees to the First Nations. That money will become equity for one of four small modular reactors under construction at the Darlington Nuclear Project east of Toronto. Chief Laurie Hockaday of the Alderville First Nation says the importance of this deal cannot be overstated.
7: Economic reconciliation is not achieved simply by inviting First Nations to observe development. It is achieved when First Nations have meaningful opportunities to participate, to invest, to lead, and to help shape the future of projects taking place within their territories.
6: Darlington is the site of four small modular reactors which are now under construction at a cost of about $21 billion. The first reactor is expected to be completed by 2030, and when fully operational, the four will generate about 1,200 megawatts of power, enough for about 1.2 million homes. Canada's finance minister...
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0: Hello and welcome to Inside Europe, the weekly current affairs podcast and radio programme from DW, Germany's international broadcaster. I'm Kate Playcock in Bonn. This week on the show, a look at the removal of German citizenship, both past and present. Top lawyer Michael Mansfield KC on the UK's Palestine action ban, and EU Culture Commissioner Glenn McAuliffe on why the EU now officially regards the arts as a strategic priority.
1: This is how we build Europe, Kate. We build Europe one theatre, one library, one music arena at a time.
0: All that plus a Spanish-flavoured demonstration of just what the arts can do. This week, our roundup of European news is written and presented by Laura Kabelka.
2: G7 leaders met in France this week for a summit in Evian to discuss international peace, security and economic stability. They agreed to increase sanctions on Russian oil and gas and step up military support for Ukraine, including air defense systems, while expressing cautious optimism about prospects for peace. French President Emmanuel Macron, the host of this year's meeting, had made clear that Ukraine was at the top of the G7 agenda by inviting Ukrainian President Volodymyr Zelensky as a special guest to the summit. U.S. President Donald Trump said on Tuesday that sanctions on Russia that were eased during the Iran war to help lower oil prices can go back in place as more oil moves through the Strait of Hormuz. Welcome news to European leaders. The EU is now the biggest financial donor to Ukraine. Hours after President Zelensky spoke with President Trump and EU leaders, Russia struck Kyiv with missiles overnight, while Ukraine hit a major oil refinery in Moscow with drones. Multiple sources reported explosions in Kyiv. Authorities in the city of Sumy also reported one fatality. This is the second time Kyiv has come under attack this week. Meanwhile, Zelensky has been trying to pressure Russia to end the war that has dragged on for more than 4 years. The Council and European Parliament have reached an agreement on new EU air passenger rights after more than 13 years of negotiations. While compensation for delays will remain largely the same, airlines will soon have to make compensation claims easier. According to a Financial Times analysis, airlines are currently holding some 3.2 billion euros in compensation that many travelers have not claimed. Further, airfares must include allowance for a piece of hand baggage to facilitate fairer comparisons between providers. The agreement also prohibits airlines from denying boarding to passengers who skip the outbound leg of a round-trip ticket. Some travelers buy round-trip tickets because they're often cheaper than one-way fares, even if they only intend to use the return flight. The rules are expected to take full effect in summer 2027. In Poland, a Russian artist and outspoken Kremlin critic was fatally shot on Monday morning in what Polish Prime Minister Donald Tusk said bore the hallmarks of a political assassination. Robert Kusowkow was attacked at close range near his home in the eastern Polish city of Biała Podlaska. The 44-year-old suffered 5 gunshot wounds to the head, chest and back in a car park around 40 kilometers from the Belarusian border. Polish investigators initially detained 2 Belarusian citizens, but Tusk said on Tuesday that they had been released after authorities found no evidence linking them directly to the crime. 3 days before his death, Kusowkow had traveled to Berlin, where he staged a protest featuring an icon-like caricature of Joseph Stalin and Vladimir Putin. He had lived in Russia until 2021, when he moved to Poland, citing fears of political persecution. And finally, a week after 1,000 cyclists took part in the World Naked Bike Ride in London, online revulsion continues, with social media users highlighting the fact that many of the riders were using rental bikes. Could you catch a fungal infection from a bike that's been ridden in the buff? It's extremely unlikely, but not the sort of mental calculation most people want to be considering on their daily commute. Hygiene concerns aside, World Naked Bike Day has a serious message, with participants using nudity to highlight their physical vulnerability in a bid to raise attention around road safety issues. If this caught your attention, but you sadly missed the London ride, in Berlin, you get the chance to participate on August 9th this summer.
0: Lara Kabelka with that roundup of European news, recorded on Thursday, 18th of June. For more up-to-date headlines and analysis from a European perspective, you can go to dw.com or download DW's Breaking World News app.

0: This is Inside Europe, and I'm Kate Laycock in Bonn. Where does law end and politics begin? What lines have modern European nations drawn between these two domains, and why? Might we now be living through a moment when those distinctions are becoming blurred? And if so, at what cost? These are the questions that we will be setting out to explore this week as we take a look at two separate legal decisions, one in Germany and one in the UK. We'll begin in Germany with the case of a man known to the German press as Abdullah A. It's a case with far-reaching implications, stretching both into the future and back into the past. Jamilia Pranger de Oliveira is a reporter with DW's History Department.
1: Can Germany strip someone of their citizenship, even if that would make the person stateless? German history says no, but Berlin's immigration office says yes. This case is about Abdullah A., who came to Germany with his Palestinian family in 1990, when he was just 2 months old. In 2025, he was finally naturalized as a German citizen. But shortly after, Berlin's immigration office decided to revoke his naturalization, thereby making him stateless. Alexander Gorski, Abdullah A.'s lawyer, says
2: citizenship is a key means for people to exercise their rights. The revocation of that citizenship is a very, very profound intervention. Quite rightly, Article 16 says that this should not be possible in the Federal Republic. So the historical parallels cast the whole matter in a very unfavorable light and should set off alarm bells for all democratically minded citizens of this country.
1: The authorities argue that Abdullah A. obtained his German citizenship by deceit, citing pictures he posted on Instagram. On one of the posts, you can see two men wearing green headbands and waving a Palestinian flag. And on the image, it says Heroes of Palestine with a green heart. For Berlin's immigration office, this post indicates that Abdullah A. is a Hamas supporter. For Bertolt Huber, a former judge at Frankfurt's administrative court, the immigration officer's decision doesn't come out of the blue.
3: There is also a deliberate political strategy behind this, targeting certain groups of people and seeing whether legal action can somehow be taken against them.
1: Here's the thing. Revoking someone's citizenship against their will or making someone stateless is technically not allowed in Germany. That's because under the Nazi regime, citizenship was used as a political weapon. Starting in 1933, the Nazis stripped almost 40,000 German Jews and political opponents of their citizenship, confiscated their belongings, and effectively turned them stateless. Among those expatriated were also famous people like the physicist Albert Einstein or the author Thomas Mann. Post-war Germany was eager to make sure that something like this could never happen again. So they enshrined it in the law, as Bertolt Huber explains.
4: Aufgrund dieser historischen Erfahrung,
3: because of this historical experience, the fathers and mothers of Germany's constitution decided to include a protective clause, which is Article 16, paragraph 1 of the Basic Law, which states that German citizenship must not be revoked.
1: But there is another paragraph for those who were not born German, but became German citizens, like Abdullah A. According to Section 35 of Germany's citizenship law, a naturalization which was obtained by means of deceit can be revoked within a period of 10 years after naturalization, even if that makes the person stateless. Alexander Gorski, Abdullah A.'s lawyer, calls this unfair.
2: That means that naturalized citizens don't enjoy the same freedom of speech or the same ability to participate in political life and express their views because they are constantly under the threat of having their citizenship revoked.
1: To be naturalized as a German citizen, applicants need to align with Germany's free democratic basic order. Since 2024, applicants must also acknowledge Germany's historical responsibility towards the Jewish people. If someone's declaration of loyalty was false, naturalization can be revoked.
4: Wenn der Sachverhalt so gestaltet ist.
3: If someone consciously acted anti-Semitic, given the current legal framework and the restriction of 10 years, I would consider that to be legally permissible.
4: Für rechtlich zulässig.
1: If Abdallah A. would have behaved in an anti-Semitic or racist manner or defied Germany's democratic values but was born a German citizen, the authorities wouldn't be able to revoke his citizenship. Whether or not Abdallah A. will regain the German citizenship may not be decided for years. Jamilia Prange de Oliveira, DW, Berlin.
0: In the UK too, Palestinian solidarity has become a litmus test issue for the principle of free speech and a key indicator of shifting interpretations of the relationship between law on the one hand and politics on the other. This Monday, the British Court of Appeal overturned a previous High Court decision which had ruled that the government's prescription of the direct action group, Palestine Action, under the Terrorism Act had not been lawful. That means that once again, public support for the group, which uses direct action to disrupt the UK arms industry, which it accuses of complicity in what it describes as Israel's genocidal and apartheid regime, is classed as a terrorist offence and punishable by up to 14 years in prison. Of the many British lawyers to have voiced their concerns over the implications of this decision, Michael Mansfield KC, known for his work on some of the most landmark cases in living British memory, is perhaps the most senior. He spoke to me from Nexus Chambers in London.
5: It's a watershed case. Effectively, this is going to have what has been described as a chilling effect on the right to free speech. It's a crucial issue, this one. And I'd just like to summarise how I see the crucial issue. On the one hand, there are these groups, and Palestine Action, I think, is one of them, where they are saying, we're past writing letters, demonstrating with, you know, just standing on the street, shouting, marching, whatever. We've tried all that, and none of it's made any difference. And we have a nation, Israel being the example, but there are others, obviously. We have nations committing international crimes. No one's being brought to book on that. Therefore, they're saying, what do we have to do? We're turning on our television screens and we're seeing thousands of people, often women, children, babies, being massacred on a regular basis. And this, of course, is the basis for the allegation of genocide. And they're saying, all we're doing is saying to the public, it's got to stop, and we're pursuing our obligations under international law because the International Court of Justice, not the ICC, but the ICJ, has said in something called the Wall Opinion in 2004, where they were dealing with the segregation wall in Palestine, the court was saying that where a nation violates international law in this way, there is an obligation called erga omnes. In other words, it's upon all of us to bring pressure to bear to stop what the court, actually the earlier court, said an atrocity crime. And that's what they're trying to do, is stop an atrocity crime. This isn't about influencing governments. It's way beyond that, because governments are unlikely to be influenced. This is a crucial point.
0: The Lady Chief Justice Sue Carr argued in her written judgment that the future threats and risks posed to third-party individuals and property by Palestine Action are perhaps the most important factors to weigh in the balance, and she added that here the Home Secretary would be best placed to assess those risks, which makes sense. One would have thought that the Home Secretary would be privy to security briefings that the court would not be. Where's the line here?
5: First of all, I appreciate courts are often saying they have to defer to politicians and they're in a better position to make the judgment, and et cetera, et cetera. The earlier court didn't take that view. I'm sceptical about courts constantly deferring to politicians. The amount of trust that is placed in politicians at the moment is probably at its lowest that it's been for years. So the idea that you can trust the Home Secretary to have assessed properly the threat when they haven't assessed the threat of weapons being made in the United Kingdom, violating international law and killing people on a daily basis.
0: Could I ask you about a separate but connected case? Last Friday, there was a sentencing hearing in the case of four Palestine Action protesters who had been found guilty of criminal damage and, in one case, grievous bodily harm without intent. And this was in relation to a 2024 break-in at the UK base of an Israeli arms manufacturer. The judge sentenced the four as terrorists, and this is despite the fact that the jury had not been asked to consider a terrorism charge. You've said that the sentencing represents a constitutional threat. Can you explain?
5: When the trial took place, the jury were prohibited from hearing about the motivation of all the defendants because the judge was saying we're just dealing with criminal damage. But as soon as there's a conviction, the same judge, under the legislation, is empowered to say, well, I'm going to look at your motivation now. And I say to myself, you are terrorists because you come within a very wide definition of terrorism, which has been criticised in the past. Had the jury known that it was a terrorist offence and that therefore terrorism, namely an action designed to influence government, the purpose of which was to promote an ideological, political and racial objective, the jury might have thought, no, none of these defendants were doing that. They're not therefore terrorists, and they would have been acquitted if they'd been charged with terrorist offences. And I'm hoping, obviously, that this conviction and sentencing is appealed.
0: Because Britain doesn't have a written constitution, precedent is incredibly important. What we have in the place of a written constitution is a body of previous legal precedents. What, at the moment, is being added to that sort of living, growing structure? And where do you see it leading?
5: Well, I am extremely despairing and despondent of what's been happening here, because one of the pillars of the British state, if you like, the unwritten constitution, is freedom of speech. And what they're trying to do, I think anyway, is restrict the scope within which you can express strong views about Palestine. So I'm worried about that, but I'm also worried, much more worried, about the chilling impact. This is just one door, but the door actually opens onto a vista of other situations. There's the whole of the environmental movement, the Stop Oil and so on, cases where people are saying to the public, you've got to stop, as it were, murdering the environment as opposed to murdering people. And my fear is that environmentalists and other people in the same bracket are going to be classified as terrorists. And I think to be, as it were, turning on one's own domestic population and calling them terrorists is really a bridge too far. And it's divisive, and it's going to lead to more aggravation of a kind we can do without at this moment.
0: Michael Mansfield KC was speaking to me from Nexus Chambers in London. Israel's conduct in the war in Gaza has been found by many international rights organisations and a United Nations commission to be a genocide. Israel disputes this finding. I'm Kate Laycock in Germany. 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

0: This week began with a powerful US-American demonstration of how to anchor culture within a political project. And I am, of course, thinking of the UFC cage fights and all the attendant pageantry of Donald Trump's 80th birthday celebrations on the White House lawn. This Thursday, it was the EU's turn. For the first time ever, the three main bodies of the EU, the European Parliament, the Council of the European Union, and the European Commission, signed a shared political declaration officially recognising culture as a strategic priority for Europe. But was there cage fighting? Surprisingly, that is a question that I got to put to the EU Commissioner for Intergenerational Fairness, Youth Culture and Sport, Maltese politician Glenn McAuliffe.
1: There's no cage fighting. For us, it's just celebration. It's a celebration of culture, cultural diversity and what Europe stands for. So finally, we have this declaration. And this is, for us, the manifesto which we've built with the cultural community, with artists, with volunteers and with stakeholders.
0: And crucially, it is recognition from the EU's three main bodies that culture has this strategic place in the European project. What I have to ask is, you know, is this going to be reflected in your budget?
1: First of all, we're giving culture political weight, and that matters, that means something. We recognize that culture is the soul of Europe, and it's what keeps our societies open, free, and alive every day. The next step was to reflect this commitment into something that we signed. So we're committing to support artists, to ensure that they have fair working conditions. This is one of my top political priorities. To work on the protection of freedom of artistic expression, to help navigate the transitions that we're going through as a society. And then we can start talking about what culture brings to the table in promoting values in society. I'm quite glad and I'm quite proud that this is also reflected, not just in the policy, but in our funding programs, because in the proposals that we make for the cultural program from 2028 onwards, we're proposing to double the contribution and the funding program for culture in its size. So right now we have Creative Europe, which is essentially our main funding program for culture, which stands around 2.44 billion euro. And we're actually proposing a new program called Agora EU, which will have 8.7 billion euro. This is how we build Europe, Kate. We build Europe one theater, one library, one music arena at a time.
0: I really appreciated the distinction that you made between values and value. However, in your communique ahead of this declaration, you did give some really interesting figures that, you know, sort of appealed to the geeky side of me. And what I hadn't realised was that in terms of percentage of employment and actually in terms of turnover, culture and agriculture, in terms of their contribution to the EU, are very, very similar. We're looking at sort of 3.8, 3.9, respectively, percentage of employment, and both sectors with a turnover in the sort of 500 billion zone.
1: For the geeks, the cultural sector employs north of 8 million people in Europe, north of 200 billion in value added. Unfortunately, those people who are working in these sectors are not given the protection and the dignity they deserve. Sometimes they're not even recognized as workers. For me, this is, again, one of the issues that is closest to my heart.
0: You touched there on some of the issues facing creatives in the culture sector. One of the key concerns at the moment, of course, is AI. So what is the EU Commission proposing to do to protect creatives whose jobs are being threatened by AIs that, you know, have been trained on work stolen from them?
1: Can I start by referencing the fact that the Joint Declaration directly touches on this point, and we recognize that we need to have dedicated policies on how AI is affecting the cultural sector. One of the things that we're working on right now with the artists and with the creatives themselves is the development of a strategy focused specifically on how we navigate this artificial intelligence revolution that we're going through. And of course, this has different facets, different elements. The first one is the enforcement of our rules on protected content. And we have to see if those rules need updating, but then we cannot stop there. We need to also invest in support for the cultural sectors to be equipped with the digital skills that they need to be able to use and make the best use of digital tools. And then finally, we have to have the tech sectors and the cultural sectors sit around the same tables. I think there's been a lot of bad blood between the cultural community and the tech sector, for good reason, because there's been a breach of trust over the years. But the tech sector has a responsibility to also help find the solutions to these issues.
0: Glenn McAuliffe is EU Commissioner for Intergenerational Fairness, Youth, Culture and Sport. It is, he says, the best brief, but please don't tell any of his colleagues. And after all of that talk of culture, how about a taste of it out in the wild? And in the case of the Spanish experimental duo Los Sara Fontan, wild really is the right word. Here they are, courtesy of this abridged version of a piece by Jerry Haddon, which first ran on PRX's The World.
2: Eddie triggers a pre-recorded loop, then comes in on top with the sticks. Sarah readies her bow. For Sara, this wasn't where she was supposed to end up. She'd trained for 14 years as a classical violinist in Spain and England. In her musical world, contemporary and 18th century, they were interchangeable terms. In her mid-20s, she says, she was teaching violin in Cambridge, playing in a quintet, but on the ferry back to England, after a visit home in Spain, she says, it all fell apart.
3: And then, actually, I got drunk in the boat with a friend who was coming to help me, and then I realized I don't have to go. I have to get back to Spain. I don't want to live in England.
2: These guys tend to do things kind of backwards. Eddie started out playing guitar. At 15, he had a punk band in Barcelona. Then an experimental group recruited him as the drummer because
4: I didn't know how to play drums, and they wanted a non-drummer to play 30-second songs, really short, really absurd.
2: While Eddie was learning, Sara was unlearning, you might say. She and Eddie met in an experimental orchestra in Barcelona.
3: Well, at the beginning, it was very hard for me to improvise.
4: 1, 2, 3, 4, 1, 2, 3, 4, 1, 2, 3, 1, 2, 3, 4.
3: So when I think about Eddie's background, that's the best. Actually, at the end, he knows more music than many people who went to the music school.
2: Sometimes Sara and Eddie do strip it down to the basics, just rhythm and melody, drums and violin. And you think, how great that Los Sara Fontan did things backwards, unlearning some stuff, tossing convention, nearly collapsing a house. Otherwise, we wouldn't have this.
0: And you can listen to the full version of Jerry Haddon's portrait of Los Sara Fontan over at The World. Just use their gloriously searchable website. This is Inside Europe, and I'm Kate Laycock in Bonn.

0: Welcome back to Inside Europe, the weekly current affairs podcast and radio programme from DW, Germany's international broadcaster. I'm Kate Laycock in Bonn. It has been quite the week for the Norwegian royals. On Monday, Crown Princess Mette Marit's son was sentenced to 4 years in prison for rape and violence. Then came the news that her life-saving lung transplant operation had taken place. Mette Marit had already been in the public eye after revelations about her friendship with convicted sex offender Jeffrey Epstein. So, with all this going on, what do Norwegians now make of the once very popular royal family? Lars Bevanger has been finding out.
1: Marius Borg Høiby, født 13. januar 1997.
2: 4 years in prison. That was the verdict handed down to Marius Borg Høiby by a judge in Oslo District Court this week, after finding him guilty on two counts of rape, domestic violence against former partners, and a string of other offences. Borg Høiby pleaded guilty to some lesser charges, but appealed the most serious. Happier times. Commoner Mette Marit marries Crown Prince Haakon Magnus in Oslo in 2001. Her son Marius, from a previous relationship, was four and thrust into the limelight on the palace balcony in front of a cheering crowd. He was already known as Little Marius.
3: Norway's modern monarchy stems from 1905, when a Danish prince was made king after Norway gained independence from Sweden. His grandson is the current King Harald, and the royal family has been hugely popular throughout. But what now? Have people changed their mind about the monarchy when Crown Princess Mette Marit's son is now in prison and because of her friendship with Jeffrey Epstein, which she says she regrets?
4: I think the Crown Prince has been great during the time, but we missed some answers.
3: You still want the monarchy to survive?
4: Yes, of course. I want that, because we love the royal family, but it's been a difficult time.
5: They have lost credibility, maybe.
4: Yeah.
3: The whole family or just the Crown Princess?
5: Maybe the Crown Princess, yeah.
6: I don't care that much about the royal family. Yeah, I guess I was neutral. I guess it's fine as a symbolic cultural thing.
7: Yes, I don't like the Mette Marit, so I hope she not be a queen.
3: Really?
7: Yeah. Personally and institutionally, it's extremely serious, you know, for both the Crown Princess and the Crown Prince and the royal house itself.
2: Peggy Simchik Brunn is a specialist in reputation and public relations and professor emerita at BI Norwegian Business School. She believes the royal household has communicated poorly throughout these crises.
7: What has happened in the last 2 years, really, it's shown that there are splits in what the Norwegian people expect of the royalty and how the royalty behaves, and also the way they've handled it has not been building confidence in the royal house itself.
3: So in your view, what should they have done differently?
7: You know, my advice has always been to be transparent, to be open, show some compassion for the victims, in that case, in particular. People never know in a crisis, you know, how you're going to react and what you're going to do. But this is an institution that should be better prepared for media coverage.
2: The revelation that the Crown Princess's relationship with Epstein was closer than she had previously said came in February, just as the court case against her son Marius began. Polls then showed a dip in support for her and the monarchy as a whole. But that does not mean the monarchy is on its way out, argues senior political commentator Harald Stanghelle, who has also written a book about the current King Harald.
8: It has not been a debate, really, about the monarchy as our system. And it still isn't. On the lowest level, it's still 60% who are in favor of the monarchy. It's not a monarchy on the brink, we are witnesses. It's a monarchy with internal crisis. We have to remember that if you are going to change the system in Norway, it will take about 20 years. So it's not possible to be in favor of republic today and materialize it tomorrow.
3: So the monarchy is still going strong and people will embrace it also going forward?
8: Of course. If it should come a time with more and more opposition to the monarchy, also with dissatisfaction with the royals, they wouldn't stay here forever.
3: The Crown Princess does seem to have regained some sympathy after the news of her lung transplant operation came on Wednesday. Her situation as mother of a convicted criminal has also given her some support. Yet her Epstein links linger. Her son's appeal will probably not be heard until next year. And her recovery from her operation will take a long time. The drama surrounding Norway's royals is not over yet. Lars Bevanger, DW, Oslo.
0: From the travails of the Norwegian royals, we turn to the thwarted dreams of American royalty in the form of Ivanka Trump, daughter to Donald. She and her husband, Jared Kushner, have been given preliminary permission by the Albanian government to begin work on a new multi-billion dollar luxury tourism project in a protected coastal area, including an island. And Albanians, well, it seems they are not too happy about it. Inside Europe's producer, Laura Kabelka, spoke to DW's Tirana correspondent, Rochelle Shehu, about the protests and why they show no signs of going away.
9: It started like 2 weeks ago. A group of activists and citizens went there and they saw bulldozers and excavators coming there, working there for a big construction without environmental permission. So what happened is one of the security, private security guard contracted by the company, they grabbed one of the protesters on the sand without conscience, and the police officers were there, saw all what happened there, and didn't do anything. It's recorded in a short video that spread the internet in the social media, and what people saw there was not only that moment. In their perception, it represented a pattern they have seen for years, where powerful interests appear to have more influence than ordinary citizens.
10: And so how many people are taking to the streets? How many protesters?
9: Well, there are thousands of the people out on the streets, and for almost 2 weeks now, there is no leader. It's a peaceful protest, what I think it's important to mention, and with a lot of creativity. I have seen there young people, young families with their children play with each other at the same time when their parents are protesting.
10: You sent us a lot of footage that you took during these protests in recent days. We're hearing parts of it here. One symbol that is also standing out is the flamingo. Why has it become such a symbol for these protests?
9: 1% of flamingos in the world population live in Albania, live in that part of protected area, in Vjosa Narta protected area. And that's why it was the symbol of the protesters to tell about the wildlife in Albania, how important it is, not only for Albania itself, but for Europe and for Africa. That part of territory in Albania, it's a natural corridor for these species that live there, to migrate from there to Africa. What started as an environmental demonstration has evolved now into one of the biggest civil movements Albania has seen since the fall of the communist regime, since 1991. And people now are demanding more. They want resign of the Prime Minister Edi Rama and of the government, ruling government. But not only that, they are protesting against the opposition in Albania, because for them, they represent the same model that have been in Albania for decades. They are protesting against the mass emigration, the mass unemployment. Many Albanians have left the country. So for them, it's the moment to say stop to these problems, to social problems, to economic problems. What I have heard in the protests is that the people there are not against the development of the country or the big investments in Albania, but they want transparency in the procedures, they want public consultation, they want to give their consent.
10: What has been the response of Prime Minister Edi Rama?
9: Prime Minister Edi Rama said that he will continue with the project to have this kind of the investment, like 4 billion euros in Albania, is the half of the total budget that Albania has as a country, as a state.
10: How does it feel to be in Albania right now covering this?
9: It's a very significant moment in Albania history. There are a lot of young people and Gen Z, yes. I would consider them in the front of the protest. To listen to young people, that for me is very important, because listen to them means to listen to the future.
0: DW's Tirana correspondent Rachela Shehu in conversation with Inside Europe's Laura Kabelka. Now, time to do something that I have been wanting to do for weeks. Check in on Hungary, because there, big changes are afoot. 2 months after parliamentary elections, which saw former Prime Minister Viktor Orban swept from power, Hungary's parliament has approved a constitutional

0: increase transparency and address corruption allegations that emerged after the fall of Viktor Orban's government. Now, it's interesting that Hungary's anti-corruption watchdog has accused senior officials in Orban's former government of obstructing investigations and even claimed that the systemic corruption may have cost the country as much as 150 billion euros over the past 16 years. Now, the Integrity Authority president, Ferenc Bíró, has already urged the new government to prosecute those involved and prioritize asset recovery and anti-corruption efforts. Now, I have to also say that Bíró himself is now also investigated for alleged corruption with a car and also helping his wife. Now, he has denied the allegations and also point out that a lot of those investigators were appointed by Viktor Orban. But in any event, whether he's responsible or not, it shows what is really at stake here.
1: Stefan, do some scene setting here for me. We've just had the first Fidesz party conference since Viktor Orban's electoral defeat. Fidesz, the party that Orban headed, was inseparable from, first time without him. What was it like?
0: It was really amazing, actually, because he is no longer part of the parliament. He has left the building, if you will. But what was really amazing to me, that he was still re-elected after pledging to renew his right-wing nationalist Fidesz party. And this is what he told the delegates.
2: Magyarország 16 évig jól harcolt, de a többség végül áprilisban letette a fegyvert.
0: Now he says that Hungary fought well for 16 years, but in the end, the majority laid down its arms in April. And he adds, I have no illusions, I know our opponents, and what awaits Hungary, the liberals who have come to power will open the gates, foreigners will arrive, and Hungary will be stripped of its wealth. But he says, you know me, I do not betray, and you know exactly what you are getting with me. You know that I have no desire to change. I never retreat.
1: So we have not heard the last of Viktor Orban yet. However, the man of the moment is still very much Peter Magyar. He seems absolutely determined to solidify, cement his grip on power. The main stumbling block there is in the form of Hungary's president.
0: Yes, absolutely. I think Peter Magyar is trying not to be Poland. He has seen there the difficulties with the president, and of course he wants to move on with reforms, and therefore he says we have to unseat Hungary's president Tamás Szulyok because he's really an ally of the former Hungarian Prime Minister Viktor Orban. And he is also very concerned that the president remained silent when Orban described journalists and NGOs as insects that should be exterminated. And he also did not publicly respond to revelations of years of child abuse in state institutions. So he has said the president should really leave, and if he doesn't leave voluntarily, then we will make changes in the parliament. We have 2/3 majority to ensure that he will have to leave. So it's really getting a very exciting time, I have to say, in the coming weeks to see what will happen next, because so far he has declined to step down.
1: Stefan Voss in Hungary, thank you so much for talking to me.
0: You're welcome.

0: pension income or a house for €1, then rural Italy may just be for you, because these are just two examples of real-life incentives that some local authorities have come up with to combat their depopulation problems. But do these measures actually work? Reporter Angela van Schaik has been finding out for us.
1: Wow, this is Cecilia's house, which she completely renovated. Cecilia is originally from Rome, but after retiring, she sought a quieter life in Molise. She has since bought an entire block of houses in Castropignano, a village of around 850 residents in the middle of nowhere.
2: Anche là.
3: Io abito lì.
1: This is not where I live, Cecilia says. My actual home is over there. Cecilia got this house for free. She almost rebuilt it from the ground up. It's a two-story apartment of about 100 square meters with a spectacular view on the valley from the balcony. It seems that Cecilia saved this village.
3: Tu vieni qui solo se ti innamori. Se scoppia l'amore, tu puoi venire qui, se no, no.
1: You can only live here when you fall in love with the village, she says. If the love starts to burn, you can come over here. Otherwise, no. For many of the original residents, their love for Castropignano has cooled considerably. In the past 50 years, the population has shrunk to nearly one-third. In the 1970s, around 2,500 people lived in the village. Today, only about 850 remain. The post office is closed, buses no longer run, and the primary school will shut down next year. With only 7 pupils, it's no longer sustainable to keep it open.
4: In tutti questi anni il paese è stato completamente svuotato per mancanza di lavoro.
1: The village has been completely emptied out because of a lack of jobs, says Mayor Rodolfo D'Onofrio. As a result, a great many houses have fallen into despair because no one lives there anymore. D'Onofrio's predecessor launched the Case per un Euro, Houses for €1 campaign in 2020, meaning that in Castropignano you can buy a house for just €1.
5: Sì, però. Questo cade veramente a pezzi, però, eh?
1: This is one of those houses, right in the center of the village, on a very narrow street, partly overgrown with weeds. It looks beautiful, but it needs a lot of work. I think you'd have to spend at least €35,000 to make it somewhat livable again, probably even more. Also, these houses are for sale. Half the village is for sale. So, for next to nothing, you can buy a little house in a beautiful, if windy, mountain village in southern Italy. The municipality will also exempt you from local taxes, and the government in Rome will tax your pension income at only 7%. Well, at least if you're a foreigner or an Italian who has lived abroad for at least 5 years. But the question is, are wealthy foreigners lining up to move to Castropignano?
4: Non ha funzionato, no, assolutamente. Sono delle cose disperate.
1: No, it hasn't worked, Mayor Rodolfo D'Onofrio admits. It's a somewhat desperate attempt by villages like this to attract people. Castropignano is beautiful but quite remote. Naples is 2 hours away, Rome more than three. So, apart from Cecilia from Rome, up until now, only two outsiders had bought a house in Castropignano. An American with family roots in the village and a couple from Apulia. Do you have to be a little mad to buy a house here?
5: Devi essere un pochino matto per comprare una casa del genere in un paese qua.
3: Io sono matta.
1: Mad or not, the Sicilians of this world are the only people trying to counter what has become a major problem for Italian mountain villages, especially in the south. More and more villages are half abandoned or even completely empty. Houses crumble, a cultural patrimony is lost. Will these remote mountain areas have to accept their fate and eventually disappear completely? Well, so far, nothing seems to work to get people to repopulate these villages. Not even 1 euro houses or tax cuts. Angelo van Schaik, DW, Castropignano, Molise, Italy.
0: If you're still looking for a cheap roof over your head, but rural Italy is not your scene, then I have another housing suggestion for you. Vienna, where nearly two-thirds of residents live in subsidised housing and where people typically pay rent that's less than half what it would cost in other European capitals. Vienna's approach is so successful that delegations from around the world flock to Austria to learn from it. Some people are worried, though, that changing political headwinds could turn the whole system on its head. This report by the World's Europe correspondent, Orla Barry.
2: This is the living room. This is the work room. We can grow all vegetables, some tomatoes, pak choy.
6: Monica Reisinger, a 32-year-old mum of two, takes me on a tour of her flat. It's in a huge public housing complex called Alterla in the south of Vienna. Reisinger lives here with her partner and their two small children.
2: I mean, we have the whole garden area for us. It's pretty cool because our kids love to go outside and snack some strawberries or whatever they can find. So pretty amazing to have such a big garden space.
6: The flat has three bedrooms, three bathrooms, an outside garden area and a swimming pool on the roof. The rent is less than $1,500. In most EU capitals, that'd barely get you a one bed. The complex is big, but there's greenery everywhere. Large plants draped on the outside of the blocks. And there's a park separating the buildings.
2: I just put my kids in their shoes and open the door and say, go to the park and I'll be there in 10 minutes. And I have absolutely no reason to be worried about that.
6: It's a far cry from social housing projects you'll find in many other European cities. And Vienna is so proud of its housing system, there's even a permanent exhibition dedicated to it in one of the city's oldest social housing complexes called the Karl Marxhof. The exhibition isn't open every day, though, so local guide Max Schwanz gives me a private tour.
7: This is like interesting.
6: The idea for the initiative goes back to the end of the First World War. Many of Vienna's 2 million residents were living in dire conditions.
8: People were crowded together in often one-room apartments that didn't have any infrastructure.
6: So the Social Democratic government of the time set about building thousands of new apartments in 400 housing blocks across the capital.
9: In Vienna, we don't think about social from the point of view of the poorest of the poor or something is missing. It's more the word of social comes from society. So it's societal housing.
6: Kurt Hofstetter is an urban planner with the city of Vienna. Housing is seen as a fundamental right here, he says. And close to 80% of Vienna's population qualifies for subsidised housing.
9: You can earn quite nice money, really good money, and still have access to the system of affordable housing.
6: And once you're in, you can stay for life, even if your salary doubles or triples. Hofstetter says a central feature of Vienna's social housing policy is that people from different backgrounds and incomes get to live together, so no area ends up being just for the wealthy or the poor. But not everyone is eligible.
10: Asylum seekers cannot access municipal housing.
6: Daniel Zipfel is with the charity Caritas that works with the vulnerable in Vienna. Around 17,000 asylum seekers live in the city, he says, but they only have access to private rental accommodation, and the conditions are generally not good.
10: The apartments they live in are mostly substandard apartments. It's many people on small space.
6: Tenants living in some of the city's social housing complexes have complained about the condition of their apartments too, says housing researcher Alexis Munt.
11: That is a big issue, especially the older municipal stock. It's owned by the city of Vienna, and in the last decade or so, Vienna has financial troubles because they also have very high costs.
6: Still, Munt says, the vast majority of people in Vienna are content to rent for life.
11: So Vienna has always been a rental city, and people are perfectly happy to stay renters for all their life.
6: Vienna has been ruled mainly by the left-wing Social Democratic Party, and that's helped preserve its affordable housing policy, Mundt says. But nationally, the far-right Freedom Party is topping the polls in Austria. And if it gets back into government, experts worry that Vienna's housing model could suffer. Kurt Hofstetter, the urban planner, says at least that's what happened the last time they were in power, from 2017 to 2019.
9: The first thing they did was cut the affordable housing system, sell it to private companies. So that's what would happen.
6: The housing stock that was sold off to private investors has never been acquired by the council again, he says. Once it goes, it's almost impossible to get it back, he says. Mum of two, Monica Reisinger, says she worries too about what the popularity of the far right might mean for housing in her city.
2: It makes me very sad, and I hope that something changes and the people get to know.
6: Our public housing policy is a national treasure, she says, and we have to do everything we can to protect it.
0: The world's Orla Barry, bringing us to the end of the show. Inside Europe was produced this week by Laura Kabelka and me, Kate Laycock. Our sound engineer was Gerd Georgi. Special thanks for extra editorial support to Kira Levine. 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
13: 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KCSB operates at an assigned center frequency of 91.9 MHz with an effective radiated power of 620 watts by authority of the Federal Communications Commission in Washington, D.C. 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

I and I give thanks for this grand rising, to this new day and fresh beginnings, to the reset, restart, regeneration of each day as I am living in this organism of biological grace and continuance in this vessel. I give thanks. Jah Rastafari Aishe.

these completions of these downloads, I bring forward into the thought of collective, that of one of self-reflection, and a truth and purity, of no self-reliance but one's own, and that sustainability that we build in our own care, and our perseverance and preservation, I say and I, yes, I.

keep in this process of thoughts, in this way that I digest, that what I see in the vision that's so clear, that in the opportunities that soon do appear and dissipate, as I and I forward in each timeline, jumping in the astrals, continuing in the physical, in I and I devotion and spirit, my source takes me into the hands of leadership, and as we ebb and flow together in that way of all reflections, we all soon realize we're each own's ruler, that god or goddess, kinship, and that leadership we do follow into the community in a realization of forward movement together as one, and in that unity a realization, consideration of what has passed and to what has become present to what will soon forward in the future of one. I give thanks. I continue to look in that way of faucets, and as each fractal comes farther into that mirror, each piece of the puzzle presented in a mosaic, I live.

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And in one final articulation, I look in the infinite cosmos and realize to realize the reality of what real and what is a lie. May you take in this affirmation, a dedication to your higher self, and place that in your peace and balance, a harmony that meets, that is a macrocosm, truly in the image of the microcosm. 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

0: Every Friday and Saturday night, the Santa Barbara International Film Festival's Film Center hosts after-hours showings of cult classics and first-run genre films, sponsored by KCSB-FM. On June 19th and 20th, the return of David Lynch's surreal mystery thriller, Blue Velvet, his breakthrough film from 1986, restored to a 4K format for its 40th anniversary, and starring Kyle MacLachlan, Isabella Rossellini, and Dennis Hopper. June 26th and 27th bring a 30th anniversary 4K restoration of Wes Craven's meta horror film, Scream, in which a mass killer known as Ghostface begins murdering high school students in a small town in California, where a group of friends use their knowledge of horror movies to unmask the killer, starring Neve Campbell, Courtney Cox, David Arquette, and Drew Barrymore. On July 3rd and 4th, there will be an area debut of Camp, the new hipster horror film by Avalon Fast, in which a young Emily finds solace as a camp counselor while navigating grief, witchcraft, and the power of female friendship. Taken in by the other counselors, Emily stands at the forefront of a new kind of life, but there's a voice out in the woods telling Emily to run, with Zola Grimmer, Alice Wordsworth, and Cherry Moore. And on July 10th and 11th, a 20th anniversary screening of David Frankel's The Devil Wears Prada, in which Andy, Anne Hathaway, a smart but sensible young journalist, starts working as an assistant to the cynical high fashion magazine editor Miranda Priestley, Meryl Streep. After Hours films screen at the SBIFF Film Center, which is at 916 State Street. Showtimes are 9 p.m. Tickets and more info can be found at sbifftheaters.com. 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
1: Welcome to Native America Calling. I'm Sean Spruce. 2-time Indian Relay race champion Talia Temintwa is fully committed to becoming a professional jockey. At just 20 years old, the Colville Tribe citizen is already earning recognition on the professional circuit after earning 5 wins in less than a year. She is also the subject of a new documentary short film. Talia and other Native riders join us to discuss the high level of horsemanship it requires to be a jockey and what it takes to win on the track. That's coming up after the news.

0: This is National Native News. I'm Jill Freitas. Former U.S. Secretary of the Interior Deb Haaland came to Juneau last weekend as a stop on a tour of her new memoir, A Voice Like Mine. Haaland was the first Indigenous person to be appointed a cabinet secretary. The name of the book comes from a campaign slogan she used when she successfully ran for Congress in 2018, Haaland recounted. Her media consultant told her that Congress had never heard a voice like hers, and the phrase, a voice like mine, felt apt to Haaland. Here's Haaland speaking to a crowd at the Sea Alaska Heritage Institute Clan House.
1: We'd never had a Native woman in Congress. We had to wait 233 years to be represented in the U.S. House of Representatives.
0: Haaland is Laguna Pueblo from New Mexico. The memoir includes many recipes based on traditional Puebloan foods. Haaland said that food has always been a part of her political organizing work.
1: When I started organizing in Indian Country, trying to get people registered and out to vote, I would ply them with green chili stew and bread so they would come to our events. And then we'd all, go early vote or something like that.
0: Haaland is currently running for governor of New Mexico. She said she was inspired by Indigenous advocates who came before her, and she hopes there are more to follow.
1: This book I dedicated for those who have never given up. We can't ever give up. You can't get tired and say, oh my God, we've been fighting this for 10 years. I'm done. I'm just going to, do something. I'm going to go watch TV. I don't know. We can't ever give up, because I don't think our ancestors ever gave up.
0: A Voice Like Mine came out in June and is now available at local bookstores. This story was provided by KTOO's Yvonne Crumry. A group of First Nations in Ontario have signed a deal with the Canadian and Ontario governments to take part ownership in a new nuclear reactor project. As Dan Karpinchuk reports, the chiefs involved called it a historic step forward.
2: The seven First Nations are part of the Williams Treaties First Nations east of Toronto. The federal government in Ottawa and the Ontario government are providing $700 million in loan guarantees to the First Nations. That money will become equity for one of four small modular reactors under construction at the Darlington Nuclear Project east of Toronto. Chief Laurie Hockaday of the Alderville First Nation says the importance of this deal cannot be overstated.
3: Economic reconciliation is not achieved simply by inviting First Nations to observe development. It is achieved when First Nations have meaningful opportunities to participate, to invest, to lead, and to help shape the future of projects taking place within their territories.
2: Darlington is the site of four small modular reactors which are now under construction at a cost of about $21 billion. The first reactor is expected to be completed by 2030, and when fully operational, the four will generate about 1,200 megawatts of power, enough for about 1.2 million homes. Canada's Finance Minister, François-Philippe Champagne, says the loan guarantee is among the first and so far the largest in the loan guarantee program with First Nations.
4: When it comes to nation-building projects, Indigenous peoples are partners, and we want that today to be a blueprint. And nations across our country are watching what we're achieving today, because today is a great example of us working together to achieve a common goal that generations will look back with pride.
2: Ontario's energy minister says the involvement of First Nations in the project marks an important milestone, and he adds that it's sensible for any government to build alliances and partnerships with First Nations. For National Native News, I'm Dan Karpinchuk.
0: And I'm Jill Freitas.

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2: This is Native America Calling. I'm Sean Spruce. At 88 years old, Fred Ekafee, who is Oglala Lakota, no longer works with horses, but for decades he competed in over 17,500 races as a jockey. Ekafee made his debut in 1957 and raced until 1984. He was inducted into the Nebraska Racing Hall of Fame and the South Dakota Sports Hall of Fame, among other recognitions, and the Oglala Sioux Tribe honored him as a legendary Lakota horseman. He is one of a handful of Native riders who have made a career out of horse racing. Another is Colville Tribe's citizen Talia Taimentwa. At just 20 years old, Taimentwa has already earned 5 wins as a jockey and is currently the subject of a new short documentary. Today on our show, we'll speak with Native jockeys about the sport as well as horsemanship and other horse-related disciplines. Listeners can join today's conversation. The number to reach us is at 1-800-996-2848. That is also 1-800-99-NATIVE to join today's conversation. Joining us from Wounded Knee, South Dakota, is Fred Ekafee. He is a retired jockey, Nebraska Racing Hall of Fame, and South Dakota Sports of Hall of Fame inductee. Also named a legendary Lakota horseman by the Oglala Sioux Tribe, he is, of course, Oglala Lakota as well. Fred, good morning, and welcome to Native America Calling.
3: Good morning.
2: Also joining us today from Auburn, Washington, is Talia Taimentwa. Talia is an apprentice jockey and a member of the Confederated Tribes of the Colville Reservation. Talia, good morning. Great to have you on the show as well.
4: Good morning. It's good to be here.
2: Well, tell us, Talia, when did you become a jockey and what led you to pursue this ambition?
4: So, before I did anything with horse racing, my dad, he was a jockey around our hometown, and I was rodeoing for a long time, and I did the Indian relays, and I got an offer actually in the winter because we had some friends of my parents that said I would probably make a really good jockey because my size, I'm pretty little, and I mean, I kind of on a whim just took it and came to Auburn in last March. I was galloping for 2 months and then opened my apprentice license in late June. And then I got my 5th win at the end of September last year.
2: Now that 5th professional win, you're just 20 years old. What does that mean in terms of your apprenticeship and when you become a full-fledged professional jockey? What's that process?
4: So from the time you open up your license, you actually have to get 5 wins with, you know, however long that takes. And then on that day you win your 5th, your apprenticeship starts, and then it lasts for a year. And after that, so the apprenticeship is, depending on where you're at, on here on the West Coast, I'm allowed 5 pounds off from the other jockeys, which is the incentive to ride me, although I may not be as experienced as the other jockeys. And then, so when you mark what we call a journeyman, you have to ride at the same weight after that year is up.
2: Got it. Okay, so 1 year, and then you're fully licensed at that point, and you'll compete against all the other jockeys at the same weight. Everything's even. Is that how it's going to work?
4: Yeah, that's how. So yeah, the apprenticeship is pretty much, hey, I'm not as experienced as these other guys, but I have the weight off for a year, and then once you hit that year, and I mean, you don't have any, there's no issues or anything like that. You're a journeyman, and you have to ride it the same way as all the other jockeys.
2: Okay. Talita, now, in the midst of all this, you're also the subject of a short documentary. How are you navigating all of this activity? You've got a lot going on. Your career is really, really going off.
4: Oh, man. I just try to take it day by day. It's been pretty, to be honest, I just take it day by day. I try to respond where I can, when I can. It gets a lot, but I'm happy for it to be going, rolling, I guess.
2: Uh-huh. Yeah, galloping, rolling, it all works, right? It's really taking off. Now, I've always been intrigued by horse racing because, of course, jockeys like yourselves ride these immensely powerful and graceful animals. But at the same time, you do have a horse who, you know, you're dependent on to perform as well. So for our listeners like myself who might not be all that familiar, how does a jockey race typically go, and what is it that makes a good jockey, and how do you, you know, work with that horse in tandem to win a race?
4: Me personally, there's a lot of different aspects, and then, you know, it's different depending on where you go. Here on the West Coast, I feel like it's more important for trainers that I've learned to see you get along well with a horse. There can be some horses that, you know, they want to fight and they want to play. If you're able to stay calm and we call it getting along, just pretty much not fight back with them. That is one big factor to me as being a good jockey. And like, it really depends on where you go. Places like the East Coast, they love to see a good clock, which is so in the race, depending on how far you go. So they clock, typically at these big tracks, it's a mile track. And so they have like the quarter pole, the half mile pole, the 5/8 pole. And during the race, say you're going a mile, they want to see you're not just going crazy times. Like that would be like 21, 45 for a mile. They want to see that you have a good, you can actually count during the race. And there's so many different aspects to it, I feel like. But for me personally, I prefer to get along with the horses. And, you know, there are a lot of jockeys that are pretty manual. There are jockey schools and things like that where you actually go to school to learn how to be a jockey at this level, I guess. And, you know, there's forms. There's so many things that go into it. They call it the form, and it's like a past performance of what these horses have done, how far they went, who was riding them. And there, a lot of jockeys take that into consideration pretty heavily and base it off of, and they base what they're going to do in the race off of that. Me, I'll look at the form to get an idea of what might happen, but I've always liked to think horses can't read forms. So I really go off of what my horse, try to figure out what my horse is trying to tell me, what I feel like its ability is. And a lot of the horses that I do win on, I spend a lot of time with in the mornings. We work 6 days a week from 6:30 to 11, where I'm getting on 9 horses a morning. And so the ones I do usually win on are the ones I've spent some time with. I pretty much know them, I wouldn't say inside and out, but know them pretty well when you work with them on a day-to-day basis.
2: Talia, your father was a former jockey. What did he teach you about horsemanship and lessons that you've been able to apply on the track?
4: Both of my parents, actually. My mom, she didn't go to the professional level, but she raced horses as well. Just what we call it, quote unquote, bush tracks, which is just little tracks around our home, our hometown. And I think they were the ones, you know, when I talk about, I don't think horses can read forms and it's better to just know your horse. They, when I wanted to start racing, they made it a point that I had to go every day to my grandpa's where we kept our race horses. And you feed them, you take care of them, you sweat them, which is like they're like I don't know how to put it in human terms, but it's like something I could relate to humans. But it's taking care of their legs so that they feel good and exercising them. Their first lesson to me was taking care of them, so that they would take care of you. And they just dedication, I guess, is what they taught me. And not, they're more than just horses that you're running. They become part of your family.
2: Okay. We're going to take a short break. We'll come back and continue our conversation talking about horse racing today and native jockeys who ride competitive racehorses. What goes into that skill, that athletic competition? We're learning a lot today. Join the conversation at 1-800-99-NATIVE.

0: From land acknowledgments to references to land dispossession, a new report out of the White House criticizes decisions at the National Museum of the American Indian for information that the report's authors say is divisive and ideological. We'll discuss how these efforts impact Native history on the next Native America Calling.
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0: Thank you for listening to Native America Calling. I'm Sean Spruce, and we're speaking with Native jockeys today, both young and retired, about jockeying and working with horses across various disciplines. Later, we'll hear from a Native amateur dressage rider about her passion for horses. You can join this discussion today with comments and questions. Do you race or ride horses? What are your thoughts on jockeys and horse race tracks? Let us know. The number is 1-800-996-2848. You can also go to our social media platforms like Facebook and Instagram, and you can post, like, and comment as well about today's show. Or call us. Again, the number is 1-800-99-NATIVE. Talia, you are a jockey, of course, and you shared earlier that you are an Indian Relay champion, two-time Indian Relay champion. And I want to ask you more about that transition that you made between the two sports. Was that a difficult crossover?
2: It was different. I felt it was pretty difficult, but other people here at the track who, you know, they've been around a lot of tracks and, you know, seen a lot of apprentice jockeys come to the track have told me that I actually made the transition fairly quick, even though I didn't feel like it was that quick. It's different, but and it's difficult. Like everything good is so. The transition was pretty much. How do I put it?
0: Well, it seems a horse race, let's traditional horse racing, the jockeying, you've got a saddle, right? It's a racing saddle, and then you're bareback in an Indian. That's got to be a huge adjustment just there, right? Riding a saddle as opposed to no saddle.
2: Yeah. So actually, that is pretty funny because, you know, growing up learning to ride bareback, you learn to squeeze with your groins. And for the longest time here, I always had trouble keeping weight in my feet. Even when it came to rodeo, I was always losing my stirrups. And when I came here, it was like I have to really think about keeping all the weight in my feet. I'm not, so it's subconscious now, but that's funny. Everyone was like, well, how do you even lose your stirrups? Like, you're supposed to be standing. I'm like, I learned how to ride bareback. I'm used to squeezing with my groins.
0: Well, I'm glad you mentioned your rodeo career as well. What are some of your fondest memories in the sport of rodeo?
2: Rodeo shaped a lot of who I am. I loved riding rough stock. I did cow riding. I got into breakaway roping late in my career. High school rodeo, state finals. I had this really nice barrel horse named Chico, and I think it was my junior year. Yeah, my junior or my sophomore year, I can't remember, but we had placed fourth in the Washington State High School Rodeo finals for barrels out of, I can't even remember how many girls. I think it was like maybe 100 plus had to have been. And that was a really fond memory of mine. But I loved the rough stock side more. I loved goat tying as well.
0: You currently own two horses yourself. Can you describe them for us? And tell me a little bit more about the personality of your horses and how you can kind of work with them based on their personalities.
2: Yeah, so my horse, my former relay horses who are now back home, I actually haven't had a whole lot of time, but before I spent a lot of time with them. I actually have, I had four of them when I was home. So I had, three. I had three. Well, if you wanted to count relay horses, which we are, but I had two horses. Solo was my first horse. And Cool was my second for as far as relay. And then my ladies racing horse was Deuces. And, you know, I would, when we first, because we would take them off of these big tracks and hear when a horse is raised, you know, from young to be a racehorse in this aspect, it can be kind of difficult to, you know, navigate them outside, how they're going to be outside of the track, right? Because they've spent their whole life here. So we usually turn them out for maybe, depending on when we get them, turn them out for a week or two, let them, you know, see life outside of the track just and what they're going to be in for the rest of their lives. And then I like to take them on trail rides first, going through water, going up hills, you know, dogs are around, cars, everything, like the whole deal. And then, you know, when we start training, for me, I don't know, my Solo, we call him, he's an all businessman. He does not care to be loved on or anything. In fact, I think he gets a little irritated, but it's funny because he's the horse we just adore to our core because he tries. He tries so hard every time. He was one that I never really had to worry about where I started because he was going to make up the ground because he just ran his heart out. And then Cool, he got his name because he didn't care about, you know, anything that could be going on. He was just the, been there, done that kind of guy. He loved to be loved on. He loved playing when I would go in water. He would, you know, the hose, he would stick his face in there, like up where the water comes out and play with it with his lips. and Deuces, he's this big 18-hand gray. He's a really cool guy, too. He's more, he's interested in what you're doing. He doesn't really... He's like, yeah, you can come pet me if you want, but if not, I don't really care. And he's kind of, and it's funny, for as big as he is, he is not, I don't think he's aware of that because he lets a lot of horses pick on him. We had this tiny miniature pony, and that was the only thing he would, got to be his friend because everyone else, he was a pushover guy. He didn't know how big he was.
0: Talia, listening to you, you remind me of my grandfather. He's been gone a long time, but like many Pueblo men from his generation, he grew up a cowboy. And he would say the same thing, that a good horse will just, they'll never let you down. They're always there for you. They always got you. So very inspiring to talk with you. Thanks so much for coming on the show. 1-800-99-NATIVE is the number to call to join today's conversation. We're talking about horse racing. We're talking about riding horses and specifically jockeys, native jockeys, and what goes into that sport. Our next guest joins us now from Wounded Knee, South Dakota, Fred Ekafee. He's a retired jockey, also in the Nebraska Racing Hall of Fame and the South Dakota Sports Hall of Fame. And Fred, I want to thank you again for coming on today's show. And let's begin with the fact that you have been named a legendary Lakota horseman by the Oglala Sioux tribe. What does that title mean to you?
3: It means a lot to me. I've always been very proud of my Native American heritage. In fact, my Chief Red Cloud was my great uncle. His sister was my grandmother's mother, Jenny Lone Wolf was her name. And when she was 7 years old, her whole family traveled with the Buffalo Bill Wild West shows. And it was Buffalo Bill that gave her that name of Princess Blue Waters, because back when they were traveling, they traveled along the Niobrara River, and I think that's where he got that name, was Princess Blue Waters.
0: That's an amazing story, Fred. That is really...
3: She was a very, very special to me.
0: It sure sounds like it. Wonderful place to begin the conversation with you, Fred. Now, this statistic absolutely astounds me. You have competed in over 17,500 races over a career that spanned decades. That's a lot of races and a lot of horses. Fred, how were you able to sustain such a long career?
3: Well, I really don't know because, when I first started, my dad, my dad had always owned racehorses. In fact, back in the 20s, before horse bands, he trailed horses to Nebraska, Wyoming, and Montana. He trailed them before they had horse bands. And I grew up on a horse. It kind of come natural with me to become a jockey. And I was pretty small because, when I was, I didn't get started in my career till later because most apprentices start when they're 16, but my dad wouldn't let me ride when I was 16. Well, I was born with epilepsy, and it took, I was in and out of the hospital so much, there was finally, they found one doctor that said I'd outgrow it by the time I was 20. So I did. I outgrew the epilepsy. But when I first started, like in 57 and 58, I only rode just a few horses because, back then the weight scales was so tough. Horses would get in anywhere from 105 to 100. The better horses had to carry more weight because that's the way they handicapped them. And I tried to do too light. I was trying to do 109 pounds.
0: Uh-huh.
3: And in 57, I rode a few horses. And for me, dieting so hard, I had them spells start coming back. So I quit and went back to school. And so I still had my apprentice. And then I tried it again in 1958. And the same thing happened to me again because I was trying to do 109. But back then, it was so much different. Some trainers would take you off of their horse if you was 2 pounds over. Because, I think weight makes a lot of difference in horse racing.
0: Fred, it sure sounds like it does. And just hearing you describe the strategy of just, you're talking just a few pounds. It sounds like could make all the difference. Like we mentioned earlier, 17,500 races over your career, but you won more than 2,600 of those races. Thousands of races you've won. You're considered to be the state of Nebraska's winningest jockey of all time. Tell us more about what it takes and the secret to winning on the racetrack.
3: Okay, well, I'm going to tell you the story was, in 1959, I thought, that I'd never make it as a jockey because I kept getting sick again. So I went to Southern State Teachers College for 3 years. And after I was there a year, there was a track close to the place I was going to school. And after I was there a year, I start going to this, it was called Park Jefferson in South Dakota. And I rode a few horses and, I start doing pretty good. But then as soon as I graduated from college, I went back to Nebraska, but I still had my apprenticeship. And when I got to Nebraska, the state steward he called me in his office as soon as I hit Nebraska, and he told me he was taking my apprentice away from me. But, you know, back then, your contract holder got 10 pounds off if they rode you. And then, you know, then it graduated down to 7 pounds and then 5 pounds. So I never rode much with my apprenticeship. So he took my apprenticeship away from me. And it's the best thing that ever happened, because I start winning races after races, and it's the best thing that ever happened to me.
0: So what do you think made the difference then? Was it that the change in the weight? Or yeah?
3: Yeah, just them few pounds. You know, from then on, I rode at 113 pounds. That was with my saddle and everything. But it made that much difference. And
0: Fred,
3: so then I was fine for that.
0: Uh-huh. Fred, this sport, in addition to the excitement and the speed and the thrill, it can also be very dangerous. And there was one race at the Lincoln Fairgrounds that resulted in a big pileup. And as I understand it, when the EMTs arrived, they walked over. Fred, they thought you were dead. It was so bad. Tell us more about that incident and what all happened.
3: Oh, yes. My whole family was there that day. You know, there was a trainer. Every year that I rode first call for one trainer. I galloped all of his horses and then rode all of his horses before I'd take a call on different horses. And there was this trainer had one bad-legged horse, and I wouldn't ride him no more. So another rider picked him up, and in the race, this horse had a lot of speed. And going into the first turn, I fell over behind him to follow, and here he broke his leg. And I went right over him, and it broke the horse's neck that I was on. And then four more horses went over us. And jockeys were laying all over the track. Two horses finished the race.
0: Jeez. Gee whiz. Okay. Wow. That's just something to think about, Fred. Really, really fascinating here. Fred Ekafee, retired jockey, Nebraska Racing Hall of Fame and South Dakota Sports Hall of Fame inductee, also a legendary Lakota horseman, an honor he received from his own people, the Oglala Sioux Tribe. We're going to take a short break. We're going to come back, and we're going to talk more with Fred. We're also going to hear from another Native rider. And we'll have an interview with that writer here after this break. And, of course, we've got the phone lines open. Let's get some callers going here. I mean, this is an exciting conversation, listening to Fred and Talia both tell us about some of the challenges they've had, some of the exciting events that they've encountered, riding horses, racing as jockeys. Join the conversation. What are you waiting for? 1-800-996-2848.

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2: 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Let's now hear part of an interview from someone in another equestrian discipline, dressage. Kate Nelson is Tlinkit, a journalist and amateur dressage rider. She spoke with our producer, Sol Traverso, about what drew her to dressage and how much the sport has grown in recent years.
3: I grew up as a horse girl, and I always say, you know, once a horse girl, always a horse girl. And, you know, I actually rode Western. I raced barrel, did barrel racing. And then, like a lot of people, I set down my horseback riding for college because it just didn't seem like the, you know, the responsible thing to do to keep doing that. But like I said, it keeps following you through your lifetime. And so when I picked it back up, I wanted to try something new. And dressage really appealed to me because, you know, there's definitely a level of discipline, and I have to say it does feed into my sort of type A-ness because, you know, you're just trying to really achieve harmony with the horse, but you're really doing that across all the disciplines.
4: What makes a great dressage rider? And I mean, what are the challenges that with excelling at the sport?
3: So dressage is an Olympic sport. I typically explain it as, you know, horse dancing. It's if you're watching the Olympics, it's where they're not going over any jumps. Snoop Dogg has become a big fan of it in the past few years, which I think has helped elevate it. There's been, you know, like the rave horse who's dancing to, you know, EDM music. But it actually goes back to ancient Greek, and the Olympic version that we see today has its roots from a French term, and that actually means training. So the idea is that dressage is really to emphasize the horse's existing athleticism, and then the rider is just really supposed to be almost the dance partner. And so just like, you know, if you see, let's say, a pair of figure skaters or a pair of ballroom dancers, you don't want people stepping on each other's toes, especially when it comes to horses. But the idea is that it looks really effortless. And in order for it to appear effortless, it takes a lot of patience and, you know, really feeling that horse, meaning through, you know, compassion and empathy, because unlike, let's say, riding a bicycle or a motorcycle, you know, horses are these 1,200-pound flight animals that, you know, have opinions and feelings and all these things that come up while you're riding them. And that's something that if you're going to have that really great partnership with them, those are all things that you really need to hear and respond to.
4: Well, you've interviewed Olympic dressage rider and Cherokee Nation citizen Adrian Lyle.

0: And so I think there's something about having that connection with these beings who, you know, they can sense everything that we're bringing, energy, the emotions that we're bringing into a space. And they really, through doing that, I think, make us get real with how we're showing up in these different realms. And, you know, that's something Adrienne and I talked about. And she told me about when she was a little girl and, you know, she would go for, you know, like moonlit rides through the field. And that's obviously really far from what she's doing now as an Olympic dressage rider. But that love of horses and really wanting to, again, honor, you know, how are they showing up that day? How are we showing up that day? She's still remained very, you know, even as she's climbed up the levels to be an international rider who is showing horses all across the world, she still really wants to honor, how does she take the best care of her horses? How does she make sure that they, you know, enjoy this job that they have? And I think that's so important.
1: That was part of an interview with Tlingit journalist Kate Nelson discussing the sport of dressage. And Talia, I liked that interview, and I especially liked when Kate said, once a horse girl, always a horse girl. And it makes me really wonder, Talia, what are the skills that horse riders need to learn if they want to really master any equestrian discipline? It could be being a jockey or Indian relay racer or rodeo. What's kind of the common theme that binds all those skills together?
2: I would say patience. You know, when it comes to learning anything, but especially with horses, you have to be very patient. And because horses, you know, like basketball or any other sport, it's solely dependent on you. You have teams and whatever, but horses, it's trying to get along with another animal, another thing that has feelings and opinions. And at 1,200 pounds, that can be shown in many different ways. So I think being patient, and it takes a lot of dedication. Horse riding isn't something, the least easiest sport to do. And it takes, you know, I've pretty much done it every day since I was young, except the times I got hurt. And I was doing it for, you know, at least 4 or 5 hours, if not more, a day, just riding. Nowadays, I work 6 days a week, like I said, and it's what I eat, sleep, and breathe is what I say. So it takes
1: huge
2: patience
1: commitment
2: and dedication.
1: Yeah. Thanks, Talia. So great. Fred, how about you? What pieces of advice would you offer a young Native person interested in starting off as a jockey?
3: Well, you know, I've got four children, and none of them were small enough to be a jockey. I got one daughter she's too heavy to want to become a jockey, so she barrel raced her whole life. But, you know, I would have never allowed her to ride because, you know, it's a dangerous sport. I've been hurt so many times, and I helped a young Native American in the last 2 years. This jockey's father brought him to Nebraska before he ever rode races, and he kind of dumped him off and asked me if I'd look after him. So I did. I looked after him, and I tried to help him as much as I could, and he became a very good rider. In his apprenticeship

0: He done very well. And right now, I think he tore his knee all up in Hot Springs. You know, I was wondering, I haven't seen his name on any horses. And a friend of mine called me yesterday, and I asked him if he had found out about Tyler Bacon was his name. And right now, he's home recuperating from torn ACL. And he's done very well.
1: Tyler Bacon, that's the name. Fred, that's a good segue to my next question, because you retired from racing when you were 46 years old, but then you went into working in the jockey industry. Was that a difficult decision to make to retire? And what was that transition like?
0: Well, really, I was very lucky because, you know, all during my career, I went by the rules, and they hired me. As soon as I retired from riding, they hired me right away as a racing official. And they paid me very well, and just in Nebraska, because I made my career riding mostly just in Nebraska. Because I was I thought a lot about my family, and it was close to home, and I could come home a lot. We've always lived here at Wounded Knee, and in the wintertime, when the races were over, I'd come home and spend the time with my family. So last year, I finally retired. After 70 years of Nebraska racing, I worked for 70 years with my riding and then as a racing official.
1: That's a good career, Fred. That's a lot of good years. So now here you are, 88 years old, and as I understand it, you've stepped pretty much entirely away from horses, but are you still involved at all with horses? And in what parts of racing and the business do you miss now?
0: I miss it all. I miss all riders, all the fans. I had so many fans when I was riding. And, you know, all them years, people that come up, you know, people that looked as old as me. And they'd say, you know, when I was growing up, my mother and father always took me to the horse races. And they said, you was one of our favorites. And it made a person feel real good to have the public come up and talk to you at times. And, when I first started as an official, I started as a steward, you know, for about 3 years. And then when the racing commission finally came to me and said, you know, you have to go to school every year. To this a school every year. And I said, well, you know, I said, I'm not going to do that. I said, so I'll take other jobs rather than being a steward, because I really didn't like being the steward. So I was the identifier, paddock judge, clerk of scales. I did it all. And the clocker in the mornings.
1: Fred, we heard Talia earlier talk about Indian Relay and how she got her start in Indian Relay competitions. And I know that in 2016, the Professional Indian Horse Racing Association honored you for paving the way for the modern emergence of Indian Relay. So I wanted to ask you, how have you seen the sport evolve and become what it is today?
0: Oh, it's that Indian Relay. People love them races, but back when I was riding, they never had them. I'd have loved to have been a relay rider, but they didn't have that back when I was growing up. And a lot of my family got into that Indian relay racing. I had a nephew that had a string of horses. that they went the Indian relays, and it's becoming a very exciting sport.
1: It really has. Absolutely. I mean, it's huge. You know, as we talked with Talia earlier, there have been documentary films and TV specials, and just such a big sport now in Indian country. Great to see. And I want to ask you one more question, Fred, before we wrap up. And it goes back to the interview that we heard with Kate Nelson, the pre-recorded interview. And she had talked about how therapeutic horses can be. And what are your thoughts on just the healing power that can result from working with horses?
0: Oh, I love getting out in the mornings and exercising horses. I got on anywhere from 15 head every morning before I rode. And I want to tell you about one horse that was my favorite. I won 21 races on him. And in the morning, you know, you had to gallop him with draw reins, and he'd get his head clear almost on the ground when he galloped. And almost every morning that I galloped him, when I, you know, after he was done galloping, when you'd go to pull up, he'd duck out from under me. Because, you know, I galloped real short, even in the mornings galloping, and he'd duck out from under me. But he wouldn't run off. He'd just stand there. And so I'd be ready for him the next day, and he'd duck the other way. And off I'd go, and he'd just stand there like, ha-ha, I got you again. And he'd just stand there till I got back on him and went back to the barn. In fact, back at the end of his career, when he got real crippled, a jock agent that wasn't my agent, but he was going to, at a sale they'd have every year, he was going to go as a killer. And they bought him for $500, and they gave him to my daughter. So.
1: Okay. All right. We're going to have to wrap up the conversation. Big thanks to our guest today, Fred Ekafi, Talia Taimentwa, Kate Nelson also joined us. And please join us again tomorrow for a discussion about the Trump administration taking issue with topics like land acknowledgments and the characterization of native dispossession and exhibitions at the National Museum of the American Indian and elsewhere. I'm Sean Spruce. Enjoy the rest of your day.
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4: National Native News, I'm Jill Freitas. Former U.S. Secretary of the Interior Deb Haaland came to Juneau last weekend as a stop on a tour of her new memoir, A Voice Like Mine. Haaland was the first Indigenous person to be appointed a cabinet secretary. The name of the book comes from a campaign slogan she used when she successfully ran for Congress in 2018, Holland recounted. Her media consultant told her that Congress had never heard a voice like hers, and the phrase, "a voice like mine," felt apt to Holland. Here's Holland speaking to a crowd at the Sea Alaska Heritage Institute Clan House.
5: We'd never had a Native woman in Congress. We had to wait 233 years to be represented in the U.S. House of Representatives.
4: Holland is Laguna Pueblo from New Mexico. The memoir includes many recipes based on traditional Puebloan foods. Holland said that food has always been a part of her political organizing work.
5: When I started organizing in Indian Country, trying to get people registered and out...
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0: From New York, this is Democracy Now.
1: Let me be as direct as I can. Did Graham Platner rape you?
2: By definition, yes.
0: His accusations of rape, Graham Platner, Maine's Democratic nominee for the Senate, has lost all major endorsements, from Senators Bernie Sanders and Elizabeth Warren to the national and Maine Democratic parties. But he's yet to drop out of the race. What happens next could determine who controls the U.S. Senate. We'll go to Maine for more. Then the NATO summit is underway in Turkey, following years of pressure from President Trump. NATO countries are pledging billions in new military spending.
3: Last year, European allies and Canada spent nearly 20% more on core defense than they had the year before. And the trend continues.
0: We'll go to Ankara to speak with journalist Ruth Michelson. Her latest piece for The Guardian, Turkey intensifies crackdown on public life in run-up to NATO summit in Ankara. And finally, Sudan. We look at the role of the United Arab Emirates in fueling Sudan's devastating civil war.
4: Over a year of open source and on-the-ground reporting unveils the depth of meddling by other countries in this bloody conflict. Our investigation shows how a Middle East power and an American partner is pouring fuel on the fire.
0: We'll go to Nairobi to speak with journalist Julia Steers. Her new documentary, Inside the Secret Network Fueling Sudan's War. All that and more coming up. Welcome to Democracy Now!, democracynow.org, The War and Peace Report. I'm Amy Goodman. The United States has renewed its attacks on Iran with multiple explosions reported in southern regions, including the port city of Sirte, Keshem Island, Bandar Abbas, and Kharag Island. U.S. Central Command said the strikes were in response to Iranian attacks on three commercial vessels that were transiting the Strait of Hormuz. In response, Iran's military pledged a crushing response soon after. Air raid sirens sounded in Bahrain and Kuwait as U.S. military sites came under Iranian drone and missile fire. The U.S. strikes came hours after the Treasury Department revoked a temporary sanctions waiver that allowed Iran to sell oil on the open market. That led to a surge in oil prices and a steep decline in Asian stock markets, which shed more than $700 billion in value during a broad sell-off. President Trump has declared the ceasefire deal with Iran over, condemning Iran's leaders as scum and declaring negotiations with them as a waste of time. Trump was responding to a reporter's question at the NATO summit in Ankara, Turkey.
5: Is the ceasefire over? Is the ceasefire done? Is the MOU dead?
6: It's a very interesting question. To me, I think it's over. I don't want to deal with them anymore. They're scum. You know what scum is? They're scum. They're sick people.
0: NATO Secretary General Mark Rutte praised the most recent U.S. attacks on Iran, calling them absolutely necessary, while telling Trump, quote, I'm with you. Rutte's attempts at flattery came after Trump castigated NATO allies for refusing to aid the U.S. and Israel in attacks on Iran. Trump also lashed out at NATO leaders for rejecting his efforts to claim Greenland. And he refused to rule out additional U.S. troop reductions in Europe. Meanwhile, Trump announced he would lift U.S. sanctions on Turkey that were imposed in 2020 over its purchase of a Russian air defense system. Trump made the announcement ahead of a lavish state dinner hosted by the Turkish president, Recep Tayyip Erdogan, whom Trump praised as a great leader and Turkey's biggest asset. This comes as the mayor of Istanbul and other Turkish politicians, civil society figures and journalists remain jailed on politically motivated charges. Defense Secretary Pete Hegseth has canceled plans to visit Israel for talks with Prime Minister Benjamin Netanyahu and Defense Minister Israel Katz. The Pentagon cited the renewed U.S. attacks on Iran as the reason for Hegseth's change of plans. He'd been scheduled to discuss Israel's objections to President Trump's plans to supply Turkey with F-35 fighter jets. Ahead of the NATO summit, Netanyahu made the rounds on U.S. media outlets to criticize President Trump's friendship with Turkish President Erdogan.
7: Turkey is a great country, but it's governed by a man who calls openly for the annihilation of Israel. He occupies half of Cyprus, a NATO country. He's threatening Greece and other NATO country. And he talks openly about conquering Jerusalem.
0: Meanwhile, the Wall Street Journal reports U.S. Central Command, or CENTCOM, is considering abandoning military bases in Gulf nations, including Bahrain, Kuwait, and Saudi Arabia, to be replaced with new bases in Israel. This comes after Iranian attacks earlier this year caused damage to at least 20 U.S. bases across the Gulf. This is former CENTCOM commander, retired General Frank McKenzie, speaking in a recent webinar.
8: No one in their right mind would ever put the CENTCOM forward headquarters, 100 miles away from Iran. Yet that's where it is.
0: In Gaza City, an Israeli strike on the Sabra neighborhood Tuesday evening killed Palestinian aid official Mohammed al-Wahidi, along with a taxi driver and two children, 10-year-old Hamza al-Deri and his 8-year-old brother Fadi. Al-Wahidi was director of public relations for the Egyptian Relief Committee in Gaza and had just organized a public screening of the Egypt-Argentina World Cup match. Israel killed him less than an hour before kickoff. Since October, when Israel agreed to a so-called ceasefire, it's killed at least 1,027 people in Gaza, including 258 children. Here in New York, pro-Palestine activists rallied outside the United Nations on Tuesday to celebrate the cancellation of a planned visit by Israel's far-right National Security Minister, Itamar Ben-Gvir. He'd been scheduled to lead an Israeli delegation to the UN Chiefs of Police summit, but pulled out under pressure from human rights groups who urged an investigation into Ben-Gvir's crimes against New Yorkers, among other demands. Democracy Now! Spoke with Nas Issa, a member of the New York City branch of the Palestinian Youth Movement.
9: So when we heard Ben-Gvir was planning to come to the city, a variety of organizations came together to mount a campaign to pressure both UN officials and the New York Attorney General, alongside other New York officials, to investigate and prosecute him for war crimes should he come to New York City. And we were able to mount a grassroots campaign that garnered a petition with 7,000 signatures, alongside filings to the Department of Justice and legal complaints to the New York Attorney General's office. And the culmination of this pressure was that we found out that Ben-Gvir decided to cancel his planned visit to the UN policing summit.
0: In Texas, immigration and civil rights advocacy groups are demanding an independent investigation into the fatal shooting of Lorenzo Salgado Araujo, a Mexican father who was killed by ICE during an attempted arrest in Houston on Tuesday morning. Araujo's son, Ronaldo Salgado, said in a statement his father was driving to work and was in Magnolia Park, a historically Latino neighborhood in Houston, picking up workers in the area when ICE agents targeted him. His son added, quote, "My father's been in this country for nearly 35 years, working in construction to provide for myself, my two brothers, and my mother. My father did not deserve this," he said. ICE claimed it has in previous shootings that Araujo had attempted to drive away, ramming an agency vehicle when he was shot in the abdomen. This is Cesar Espinosa. He's executive director of FIEL, a Houston-based immigration advocacy group.
10: We are calling for an independent, fully independent investigation from the authorities. We are calling for transparency from ICE, and we are calling for justice for this person. ICE does not get to be judge, jury, and executioner whenever they want to.
0: Advocates are also demanding the release of video footage. Lorenzo Salgado Araujo's fatal shooting came on the 6-month anniversary of the ICE killing of Renee Good in Minneapolis. Deaths in ICE custody also continue to rise under President Trump's second term in office. In the latest reported case, Adrian Adrianus Florian, an 85-year-old man from Germany, died in late June while hospitalized in Texas. According to immigration researcher and data analyst Austin Kocher, ICE had transferred Florian to the hospital in November over signs of dementia and other health issues. He was then pronounced dead June 24th. After about 10 months in ICE custody, he's at least the 21st person to die in ICE custody this year alone. And more immigration news, the GEO Group, one of the nation's largest for-profit private prison and immigration detention contractors, has agreed to pay a fine of more than $100,000 in a landmark case over the company's abusive and dangerous treatment of immigrant workers detained in at least five of its California ICE jails. The case had been ongoing for more than 4 years. A French court Tuesday upheld Marine Le Pen's embezzlement conviction, but cleared the way for the far-right leader to run in the 2027 French presidential election. Le Pen announced her candidacy just hours after the court upheld her conviction for misappropriating EU funds to pay for National Rally Party staff. Le Pen was ordered to wear an electronic ankle monitor. Her racist anti-immigrant National Rally Party is currently leading in the polls with less than a year before centrist French President Emmanuel Macron steps down. This would be Le Pen's fourth bid for the French presidency. In Colombia, President-elect Abelardo Espriella has suspended the transition process with outgoing Colombian President Gustavo Petro after Petro accused the right-wing candidate of fraud in the June runoff election. Leftist candidate Ivan Cepeda has also expressed concerns of fraud and accused Espriella, who has dual U.S.-Colombian citizenship, of working for the Trump administration.
11: The U.S. authorities must clarify whether Mr. Abelardo de la Espriella has been or is an agent or collaborator of the DEA, the CIA, or any other U.S. security agency. This status would call into question his suitability to be the Colombian head of state, guarantor of our sovereignty, and, of course, guardian of the political constitution.
0: Ivan Cepeda narrowly lost the election to Espriella, who's backed by President Donald Trump. Cepeda has urged supporters to engage in civil disobedience to pressure Espriella to renounce his U.S. citizenship and stop the persecution of his opponents. In China, at least 21 people are dead after heavy wind and rain triggered a landslide in the western province of Gansu. The disaster was caused by the remnants of Typhoon Maisak, which spawned rare tornadoes in central China, leaving tens of thousands of people displaced from their homes. In the Pacific, recovery efforts are underway on Guam and the Northern Marianas Islands from severe damage caused by a Category 5 equivalent typhoon that made landfall Monday. In France, more than 10,000 people have been ordered to evacuate their homes as a fast-moving wildfire sweeps across the foothills of the Pyrenees Mountains. Firefighters are also battling blazes in Portugal and Spain and Greece and the Balkans. Here in the U.S., more than 1,200 firefighters are battling the Babylon Fire, which has consumed over 100,000 acres, becoming the largest wildfire in Utah in nearly a decade. According to Climate Central, July is the hottest month for most of the United States, and it's getting hotter as the planet warms. U.S. cities have seen average temperatures rise by more than 2.5 degrees since the 1970s. And a top attorney at ExxonMobil is joining the Trump administration. Robert Levy, executive counsel at the fossil fuel giant, recently announced he's retiring after 17 years at ExxonMobil and will join the Justice Department's newly renamed Energy and Natural Resources Division. It was previously the Environment and Natural Resources Division. In November, Levy was one of a few major oil company executives to attend the COP30 United Nations climate talks in Brazil, where he promoted the continued burning of fossil fuels.
12: Crude oil and hydrocarbons are going to play a critical role in everybody's life for a long time to come.
0: In response, Robert Weissman, co-president of Public Citizen, wrote, quote, "Big Oil's capture of the U.S. government is now complete. the Justice Department that should be fighting to protect clean air and water and avert catastrophic climate change will now work on behalf of polluters to advance the poisoning of people and the planet, unquote. And those are some of the headlines. This is Democracy Now!, democracynow.org, The War and Peace Report. I'm Amy Goodman. In Maine, Democratic nominee for Senate, Graham Plattner, is yet to drop out of the race, despite losing all major endorsements, from Senators Bernie Sanders and Elizabeth Warren to California Congressmember Ro Khanna. The chair of the Maine Democratic Party and other party leaders posted a statement calling on Plattner to drop out. Under state law, Maine's Democratic Party can name a replacement for Plattner on the November ballot if he withdraws from the race by next Monday. The outcome of the election could determine the balance of power in the U.S. Senate. Calls for his withdrawal follow serious allegations of sexual assault made by Maine resident Jenny Rasico, first reported by Politico Monday. Rasico says she met Plattner in 2019. They dated casually for about 2 years until a night in 2021. According to Rasico, that night, Plattner texted her saying he would come over. Despite asking him not to, he came over anyway and let himself into her unlocked house. She then repeatedly told Plattner she wasn't in the mood, but he persisted. They first scuffled on the couch and a sewing table was knocked over. This is Jenny Rasico speaking to CNN's Jake Tapper.
2: I remember just at first being like, hey, I'm not into this. Like, don't, I'm not in the mood. Like, don't, whatever. And it got to the point where I was like, okay, I feel like I've said this enough times. Like, he's not listening to me or he's not hearing me. And I looked at him and I remember this very specific look in his eyes. And I could smell alcohol and I was like, this is different. He is heavily intoxicated. Like, and that blank stare was kind of like a photographic memory that, that I still have of that night. And his... that was me recognizing what the situation was. And this wasn't just like, oh, hey, somebody showed up and I'm going to tell him to go home. Like, he was heavily intoxicated, had intentions with me, and wasn't listening. And I said, no. I evaluated my safety. Like, a drunk person who's blackout drunk is in my home, has these intentions with me, you know, has already caused this amount of destruction and not listening to me. And so I basically felt safest just complying.
13: Is there any way that he thought this was consensual or no? Just because...
2: I don't believe that you can think that that scenario is consensual. You have to understand that that wasn't when somebody is repeatedly... I mean, when somebody in the middle of it says, don't touch me, like, yeah, that's obviously not consensual.
13: Let me be as direct as I can. Did Graham Plattner rape you?
2: By definition, yes.
0: Graham Plattner has denied the allegations. This is a video he posted Monday afternoon.
14: I wanted to directly address the troubling, serious, and false allegations against me. Any accusation of non-consensual behavior is categorically false. We are taking the time to reflect on the best path forward for the state that I love, the people that I love, the movement I belong to, and the goal of defeating Susan Collins.
0: On Tuesday night, the executive director of the Maine Democratic Party, Devin Murphy Anderson, said Graham Plattner's team had been trying to influence how the party might proceed if and when Plattner drops out of the race.
15: Unfortunately, Graham Plattner's team has repeatedly reached out to us in an attempt to put their thumb on the scale of what this process looks like. We have repeatedly reiterated to Graham Plattner's team that they have no role in determining our next Democratic nominee for the U.S. Senate, nor in determining what this process looks like. We have also reiterated that Graham Plattner must drop out of this race so that Democrats in Maine can focus on defeating Susan Collins this November.
0: For more, we go to Maine, where we're joined by Amy Fried, professor emerita of political science at the University of Maine. She writes on Maine and politics on her Substack, Political Sightlines. Her latest piece headlined, After Plattner Withdraws, What's Next? So, Professor Fried, thanks so much for being with us. You say after he withdraws, are you confident he will? Talk about that, and then who are the various candidates who are being talked about?
16: Well, we can't be absolutely certain that Plattner will withdraw. It is up to him. However, I think there's been enormous pressure since, as you pointed out, he has lost all of his endorsements. And I think he'll find it very difficult to go forward, really, to raise any money, which, interestingly and ironically, was the reason that Janet Mills cited for her dropping out. And I think that there has been, over time, some pulling back from him, from some main Democrats, starting with the sexting allegations and then the initial abuse story that the New York Times had, because those were issues that were more recent than some of the previous sorts of things. Plus, they involved behavior rather than merely words.
0: So,
16: as to your question about,
0: go ahead. Go ahead. Talk about what happens next. I mean, this is extremely new. Maine has not dealt with this before. Very few states have. And so talk about the schedule and then why this is so significant. I mean, whoever this Democratic candidate is takes on Susan Collins. But like your background there, where you're sitting, Maine is a blue state. It has voted for the presidential candidate from 2000 right through to Kamala Harris. Susan Collins is a Republican senator. It is a key decider, that position, of who will control the Senate. So start with the calendar of what next Monday he would have to pull out by, and if he doesn't, his name will remain on the ballot.
16: Right. There's no way to force Plattner off the ballot. He has to make the decision. Otherwise, the only way that a nominee can be replaced is if they're seriously ill or passes away, something like that. But he would have to make the decision by Monday. And then there's 2 weeks for the Maine Democratic Party to pick someone else. And they have yet to develop a process. But the leadership of the Maine Democratic Party has said that they plan to have something as inclusive and transparent as possible. Now, what exactly that will look like is unclear at this point, and I don't think they're going to release a plan until, Mr. Plattner drops out, assuming that he does. But various things that I've heard floated include things like some caucuses or even some kind of convention, which perhaps could be in person or maybe virtual. But it's a very complicated logistical matter, really. How do you bring people together? Are there spaces available in the Maine summer when we have, many tourists visiting? How can this be accomplished?
0: Of course, there are comparisons made to what happened when Joe Biden announced Kamala Harris would replace him. The concern that people felt that they didn't have a role in choosing who would be the Democratic candidate. If you can talk about who the possibilities are at this point.
16: Well, the names that I've heard floated the most are individuals who ran for governor recently. The primary for the Maine governor was the same day as the Senate primary, so it wasn't very long ago. And the top finishers that are closest to Plattner and have the most credibility, probably more broadly with the electorate, include Troy Jackson, who is from a working class background. He was a logger and he was the Senate president. He was very much supported by Maine labor unions. And then also Shannon Bellows, who's the sitting Secretary of State.
0: Just to be clear, Troy Jackson ran to be the Democratic nominee for governor in Maine. and lost in the primary to Hannah Pingree. So far, he's the only possible right. replacement to Graham Platner, who's filed paperwork to formally explore a bid for the Senate. I wanted to go to an ad released by his campaign for governor.
17: I'm a logger from Allegash. In 98, we were getting squeezed by greedy billionaires trying to replace us. So we blocked the border. When they arrested us, they thought they'd won. But I was just getting started. For 20 years, I fought against the corporations and Republicans who've been holding us back in Maine. I'm Troy Jackson, and I'm the only Democrat for governor endorsed by Bernie Sanders. And my only special interest is you.
0: So that's Troy Jackson. And one of the issues that has been raised is the issue of the movement, which is definitely pulling away, to say the least, from Graham Platner. But the positions he took on different issues from, you know, Medicare for all, endless wars, these kinds of issues, if you could address that and then go on to other candidates.
16: Sure. Those are very important issues, and they're important in Maine. They're important in other states. And I think those are good messages to take to the general election. There's also been, I think, increasing knowledge about the damage that Susan Collins has done. She's run for a very long time in positioning herself with this moderate, centrist, bipartisan brand that just doesn't seem to hold up very well when she has a record of voting 95% of the time with Donald Trump last year.
0: If you can talk about her role in the Supreme Court and Trump's nominees for the Supreme Court, particularly Brett Kavanaugh.
16: Absolutely. There was enormous amount of organization when she was deciding whether to support Brett Kavanaugh to try to dissuade her from doing so. And she took that vote before the last election, before the last Senate election in 2020, where she was reelected. But at that time, she said that she believed that Justice Kavanaugh would not vote to overturn Roe. Now we have that in the rearview mirror, and we know that he did indeed do so. So it, you know, casts a lot of questions on her credibility, her judgment, whether she was even being honest about it. And she has supported many other federal judges who Trump has nominated as well. And they're part of the situation as well. So I'd say that Collins is vulnerable, and she was vulnerable in 2020. That's a long, complicated story as to how that turned out. But going forward, I think that her seat is still at risk with the right candidate, and it's just enormously important for control of the Senate. Also, if Platner stays in, there's money that will flow elsewhere, national money that was going to be spent in Maine on the Senate race from both sides is not going to probably be spent here. And instead, it'll go against Democratic candidates in other swing states. So it has implications not only for control of the Senate, which is itself enormous, but also on other Senate races that could be winnable by Democrats.
0: Let's go to Sheena Bellows. She is the Secretary of State for Maine. This was her ad for governor.
18: Growing up in Maine, like so many families, we didn't have it easy. We didn't have running water or electricity until I was in the fifth grade. But somehow, my parents never made us feel poor. My dad was a carpenter who worked hard to support us. My mom worked factory jobs, making light bulbs and Christmas wreaths. My parents taught me that if you want something, you work hard. No shortcuts, no excuses. And while we're paying our taxes or helping our parents measure out their Medicaid, our country is being demolished by a greedy, unelected billionaire who thinks his dollars are more powerful than our voices. Right now, we need leaders who will meet the moment.
0: So that was Sheena Bellows. If you can talk about her campaign and what it would mean if she were to run.
16: Secretary Bellows has a really long history of doing a number of different things in Maine. She was very active in a number of rights organization. She was at one time the head of the Maine ACLU. At another point, she was the head of the Maine Holocaust and Human Rights Center. She worked a lot on the marriage equality campaign, so she's very active in LGBTQ plus rights. And she, you know, was elected to the legislature, and then she's been serving as Secretary of State. She made news a couple of years ago nationally because a case came to her challenging the eligibility of Donald Trump on the ballot under 14th Amendment insurrection grounds, and she ruled that he was not eligible. That, of course, was overturned by the Supreme Court, but it was a kind of major decision that she made, I think, based on the evidence before her and the legal briefs before her. So she's been a very, very stalwart advocate for voting rights, and I think she has a lot going for her as a potential candidate.
19: And
16: as
19: finally,
16: well,
19: in this last minute, there's Dr. Nirav Shah. There's, of course, there's the governor who suspended her campaign as Graham Plattner was crushing her in the Democratic primary for Senate, Governor Janet Mills. If you can talk about, as you all move forward, what would it mean if Plattner stayed in the race?
16: If Plattner stayed in the race, I think it would be extremely difficult to beat Susan Collins. I think there already were a number of people who were feeling like maybe they couldn't support him after the abuse allegations. They might not have voted for Susan Collins, but they might have sat it out instead. And I just don't think that he's going to have a path forward. His numbers in polling went down significantly after the sexting and the initial abuse story.
19: And it doesn't look like he will, based on the video that he put out. But we'll continue to follow the story. As some say, as goes Maine, so goes the nation. Amy Fried, professor emerita of political science at the University of Maine. She writes on Maine and politics in her Substack, Political Sightlines, her latest piece, After Plattner Withdraws, What's Next? Coming up, we go to Turkey, where the NATO summit is underway. Stay with us.

0: Greed by Sweet Honey in the Rock and a Firehouse Studio. This is Democracy Now!, democracynow.org, the War and Peace Report. I'm Amy Goodman. We turn now to Ankara, Turkey, where the NATO summit is on its second and final day. President Trump's dominated the headlines by restating Greenland should be controlled by the United States, denouncing European allies and declaring the ceasefire over with Iran, while calling Iran's leaders scum and a cancer. NATO Secretary General Mark Rutte praised the most recent U.S. attacks on Iran, calling them absolutely necessary, while telling Trump, quote, I'm with you. Rutte's comments came after Trump castigated NATO allies for refusing to aid the U.S. and Israel in attacks on Iran. Ahead of the talks, Rutte praised NATO members who've committed to spending at least 5% of their gross domestic product on their militaries, a key demand of the Trump administration. Trump, meanwhile, refused to rule out additional U.S. troop reductions in Europe. But earlier today, he did praise Turkey's president, Recep Tayyip Erdogan.
1: I like Erdogan. I'll tell you, I like President Erdogan. He rolled out the red carpet. He's terrific. You know, he could have gone into the war. A lot of people saying, like with Bibi, I like Bibi. I think Bibi was a terrific wartime prime minister. But Bibi said rough things yesterday about Turkey and Erdogan. And I said, you know, I spoke to him. I said, he could have gone into the war because he doesn't like Israel much and he doesn't like Bibi much. And he didn't go because of me. And this is a military power. Millions of soldiers. Turkey is very strong.
0: On Tuesday, Trump announced he would lift U.S. sanctions on Turkey that were imposed in 2020. Over its purchase of a Russian air defense system, Trump made the announcement following a lavish state dinner hosted by Turkish President Erdogan, whom he called Turkey's biggest asset. This comes as the mayor of Istanbul and other Turkish politicians, civil society figures and journalists remain jailed on politically motivated charges. Ahead of Trump's visit to Ankara, Turkish police detained more than 100 protesters as they marched to demand Turkey's withdrawal from NATO.
2: NATO's crimes around the world are apparent. They have also committed numerous offenses in Turkey, orchestrated coups, and have bases here. And now, shamelessly, they are being hosted in Ankara. I am here today to protest because I cannot accept this blow to my honor. NATO is a very big criminal organization.
0: For more, we go now to Ankara, Turkey, where we're joined by Ruth Michelson, journalist based in Istanbul. Her recent piece for The Guardian headlined, Turkey intensifies crackdown on public life in run-up to NATO summit in Ankara. Talk about what's happening in the street and also people's view of NATO and what's happening right now.
3: Well, I mean, I think it's clear here in Ankara and in Turkey more broadly, this NATO summit is not taking place in a climate of freedom. We saw in the 2 weeks leading up to this summit happening, authorities in Ankara arrested over 200 people in dawn raids. There were members of that group that were arrested that Human Rights Watch pointed out. The authorities have given no clarity about what warranted the arrests, what warranted the accusations that went along with it, that those arrested had links to terrorism. Things that we do know about at least one of the people who was detained is that he's a prominent LGBTQ journalist. He's the head of an LGBTQ rights organization. There are others who are part of that group of detained people who are environmentalists. So that really calls into question the rationale for this huge number of arrests. There has also been a protest ban enforced in Ankara, and that is a protest ban that extends even to leafleting. So in a way, it's remarkable that there are people that still went out to protest. There were protests on Sunday here in the Turkish capital, about 100 people arrested at those protests, not the MPs that were with them, but 100 other protesters, and then more arrests from anti-NATO protesters yesterday. And so, I mean, the overall picture is one where this is a Turkish administration that wants us to, or wants the world really, and Turkish citizens to focus on Turkey's foreign policy successes or achievements and not what's happening at home.
0: Talk, Ruth, about Turkey's and Erdogan's diplomatic and militaristic interests here, particularly with its geographic position, sharing a border with Iran, with Syria, its proximity to Russia and Ukraine. And President Trump now talking about lifting the ban on Turkey getting F-35 jet fighters.
3: Well, I mean, this is something that we've been hearing throughout the summit, is that Turkey has this indispensable place in NATO, second largest army in NATO. Erdogan, when speaking earlier, spoke about the work that, Turkey is doing in Ukraine to support President Zelensky and to support Ukraine, including weapon sales. And, you know, this is something that we've heard emphasized a huge amount from international leadership here, that praise for Turkey's role in NATO, and then aversion when asked about whether that means that they would say anything about what's happening domestically in the country. I mean, you mentioned it in the introduction to your program. The mayor of Istanbul is in prison. And we heard NATO Secretary General Mark Rutte mention this earlier this week. Lots and lots of praise for Turkey, for Turkish weapons and defense production, which is enormous. But also at the same time talking about, really saying he thinks that the right to demonstrate is very important when asked about Turkey's human rights record, but really not wishing to be drawn on it any further. A coalition of U.S. senators like Jean Shaheen and Dick Durbin, who were here speaking earlier today, and mentioning that there is what they described as widespread concern in Congress about Turkish democratic backsliding, but then again emphasizing Turkey's hugely important place in NATO, especially in light of Trump's demand that other NATO allies step up production to 3.5% of GDP. So the focus here has been about Turkey's essential role in all of this, role in NATO, ability to manufacture weapons, but as I say, a real aversion to talking about what is happening outside of the summit itself.
0: And the significance of what's happening right now, President Trump calling the Iranian leaders scum and cancer and resuming attacks, basically saying the ceasefire is off, and Rutte's support for this, what this means and where the other countries stand.
3: Right. And we also heard Erdogan's praise for that, too. He praised Donald Trump after Trump made those comments and talked about my friend Donald Trump, who's taken decisive action on Iran. And I mean, Trump's comments, obviously, about what's happening with the memorandum of understanding with Iran, really throwing a huge amount into question. I mean, he said some contradictory things in that statement. On one hand, he's saying the deal is over. There's no point in having these talks that were supposed to happen after Ayatollah Ali Khamenei's funeral that is due to conclude tomorrow with his burial in Mashhad. There were meant to be talks about Iran's nuclear program that were meant to take place afterwards. But then Trump also saying that he would task Steve Witkoff and Jared Kushner with, that they would have some discussion about whether these talks would continue, but that really he's the decider. And so I think there is this possibility, really, that things will return to this kind of strange stalemate where we see both sides firing one another, as we saw during the negotiations around the MOU. But that is also a stalemate that can't go on forever. That also resolves nothing. And of course, it still means that every time that Donald Trump says things like this, that calling Iranian leaders scum, issuing these threats, that there is likely to be some response. And so it really sort of extends this uncertainty to a pretty dangerous new place when you hear comments like that.
0: Lee, in the last 30 seconds, what do you think the international media is missing? I mean, from the perspective of media in the United States, we hear nothing about the protests and the arrests of hundreds of people in this lead up to the NATO summit and President Trump's presence there.
3: And I think the other thing that we probably shouldn't lose sight of overall is that the mayor of Istanbul is in prison. Those are on charges that where it's been widely questioned about how politicized those charges may be. And that, you know, this talk of democratic backsliding, that has a real tangible thing in the sense that an elected leader is in prison while this is going on.
0: Ruth Michelson, journalist based in Istanbul, Turkey. Her recent piece for The Guardian, we'll link to it at democracynow.org. Turkey intensifies crackdown on public life in run-up to NATO summit in Ankara. Coming up, we go to Nairobi to talk to journalist Julia Steers. Her new documentary, Inside the Secret Network, Fueling Sudan's War.

0: Sudanese army and the UAE-backed paramilitary rapid support forces, or RSF, which are vying for control of the North Kordofan state capital. UN experts have urged the international community to prevent widespread atrocities similar to what was witnessed in El-Fasher after it was seized by the RSF. Already, UN fact-finding missions have documented summary executions, abductions, torture, and sexual violence in Kordofan. Over 11,000 people, including more than 5,500 children, have been displaced from El Obeid in the last 2 weeks, according to Save the Children. And in the United Kingdom, a top human rights investigator said the British government was uniquely positioned to stop a genocidal massacre carried out by the RSF in Sudan's El-Fasher, but failed to do so over economic interests and diplomatic ties with the United Arab Emirates, which is accused of backing the RSF. Nathaniel Raymond of the Humanitarian Research Lab at the Yale School of Public Health submitted testimony to the UK Parliament detailing his team's efforts to warn of the threats. This is a portion of his comments.
1: I will speak personally and I will speak bluntly. My outrage at institutional failure in the face of preventable genocidal killing, I see as a duty to stay angry. As the obituary and the memorial for these people, they deserve someone to be angry for them.
0: We turn now to a new investigation from Lighthouse Reports, Evident, Sudan War Monitor, and Der Spiegel that has uncovered how the United Arab Emirates supports a secret network of military training camps for the RSF that enables them to continue their deadly war in Sudan. This is a clip from the documentary called Inside the Secret Network, Fueling Sudan's War. In this clip, journalist Julia Steers of Lighthouse Reports is at the border of Libya and Sudan reporting on the UAE-backed RSF training camps, supported also by the Libyan National Army, or LNA, a militia in eastern Libya.
2: Analysts say that weapon smuggling at this border has surged by up to 3 times pre-war levels. And it's not just a trafficking route.
3: We're on patrol about 50 miles south of Kufra, and they want us to go back to the checkpoint. But we know that there's an RSF camp about 30 miles in that direction. And even though they say there's nothing going on out here, we actually saw on satellite images as recently as a couple days ago that there is activity over at the camp.
2: Equipment and troops from this training camp have been linked to critical RSF battles back in Sudan. With the help of the LNA, the RSF has set up training camps and staging sites to prep weapons in this part of the desert. We found 4 previously unidentified training camps across Libya. Libyan authorities want these operations to stay in the shadows, but RSF soldiers are posting from Libya on social media.
0: For more, we're joined now from Nairobi, Kenya, by the award-winning journalist and documentary filmmaker you just heard, Julia Steers, producer and correspondent on the documentary Inside the Secret Network, Fueling Sudan's War. Also, the correspondent and producer of the Al Jazeera Fault Lines and Lighthouse Reports documentary released earlier this year, headlined No Exit from El-Fasher. So let me ask you, Julia, first, the latest where the UN High Commissioner for Human Rights, Volker Turk, warned another humanitarian catastrophe is unfolding in Sudan's besieged city of El Obeid. What do you know, and what is fueling this?
4: So what we know is that the RSF, the Rapid Support Forces, and the Sudanese army are fighting for control of El Obeid, which, as you said, is the capital of the North Kordofan region. They have been really brutally, both sides have been launching drone attacks against civilians for the last few weeks, and that's been intensifying. And there is concern now that the RSF could be about to launch a ground offensive, which, of course, is very similar to what we saw during the siege of El-Fasher in Darfur. For the city of El-Fasher fell to the Rapid Support Forces in October. So what we're hearing is the international community, you know, warning of an impending humanitarian disaster. These drone attacks have also struck critical infrastructure, which could be potentially limiting people's access to water, to electricity. So it is believed that there is already a humanitarian crisis ongoing inside El Obeid. But of course, the real fear is that this will be, you know, another repeat of El-Fasher, where civilians were subjected to really extensive and grotesque war crimes at the hands of the RSF, who eventually went on to

0: take that city.
1: Talk about the role of the United Arab Emirates, Julia.
0: So this war, which is often categorized in international media as a civil war, is really a proxy war on both sides. On the side of the RSF, their main backer is the United Arab Emirates. And there's no question that the RSF would not be able to have gotten as far as they have, to have claimed nearly as much territory as they have, without the really robust support of the UAE. The UAE backs the RSF for a couple different reasons. Some of it is ideological. They would say that they are fighting the Islamists who back the Sudanese army. Other reasons include just loyalty to the RSF's leader and economic reasons and interest in gold and in infrastructure in Sudan. But what they've done during the course of this now over 3-year war, in terms of their support for the RSF, is establish this really robust network across Africa, including in Chad and in Libya, where we went, to funnel weapons, fuel, money into the RSF and into their fight for control of Sudan. And they've also established a training network where they train RSF soldiers in Libya. Reuters did some reporting about an RSF training camp in Ethiopia. So they're providing training as well as Colombian mercenaries to help train RSF troops, and in some cases even fight alongside RSF troops in Sudan. So we're talking about a really extensive network of logistics and training and financial backing from the UAE.
1: For your investigation, you spoke to 7 RSF defectors in Libya. In this clip from your documentary, we hear from one of the defectors who spent 3 months at a training camp outside Benghazi. He said the heavy weaponry he trained on at the camp came from the United Arab Emirates.
2: Only the plane coming showed its Emirati, but the ammunition boxes and the weapons, as well as the cars, none of which had anything to indicate its Emirati. Except for one type of armored car they sent, and it was Emirati. You can see made in Emirates.
3: Can you show me where the camp that you were at in Benghazi is?
2: All the way to the camp. The camp is there.
3: So this road led all the way out. Mm-hmm.
2: That's the camp.
1: In this clip from the film, Julia Steers, you speak to RSF spokesperson Dr. Ala El-Din Nagoud, who repeatedly denies they got any support from the United Arab Emirates, UAE.
4: There's much of allegations that's mm-hmm. not true, and we defended and we wrote in our statements against.
5: Mm-hmm. The UN Security Council said British small arms, both target systems and engines for armored personnel carriers that were sold by the Brits to the UAE, were then found in Sudan to be on the RSF side.
4: It's exclusively mm-hmm. sold for the Emiratis, and the Emiratis give it to us.
5: Correct.
4: No.
5: There's also the report that European-made mortar shells also sold to an Emirati company and then transported through a convoy in Libya, where there's a lot of evidence that you guys were moving stuff through Libya, that those also ended up on the RSF side.
4: No, you know, Libya, this area became an open market for mm-hmm. weapon. Mm-hmm. You can get weapon from wherever you want.
5: Sure.
4: And it's a market, so you can get, if you have money, you can get mm-hmm. a weapon from there.
5: He rejected the claims of our RSF sources about their training in Libya. So do you deny that there are any training camps for the RSF outside of Sudan?
4: It's all our stuff, training camps in our borders.
5: There are no training camps outside of Sudan. What ultimately do you want to get out of this war? You're saying it's for all of these just causes, but what is the ultimate end game?
4: We are looking for a new Sudan.
1: So that's the RSF spokesperson. Julia Steers, talk about what he's denying. What is the UAE's interest here in perpetuating the civil war between the Sudanese army and the RSF? And then what about countries like Britain and the United States, who are very close to the UAE?
0: So he, the RSF, and the UAE vehemently deny the UAE's role in the war, which at this point, you know, is a sort of ridiculous denial. It's really the worst kept secret of the war in Sudan. He is denying what we saw with our own eyes. He is denying what we documented, you know, a year's worth of social media analysis of RSF presence in Libya at training camps in the desert, at training camps near the capital, Benghazi. He's denying very extensive documentation of the presence of UAE-backed Colombian mercenaries in Libya, in Sudan, traveling through Libya into Sudan's Darfur region. So as I said, he's denying this very extensive network that the UAE has established, including in Libya. And, you know, as you mentioned, the role of the UK or in the US in pressuring, you know, a critical partner of theirs, the UAE, has been very minimal. So, you know, there has been very little pressure on the UAE to actually acknowledge their role or to stop the flow of weapons and troops into Sudan.
1: And what is the UAE's interest here?
0: So the UAE's interest, you know, in part, I think we have to recognize that they are a country with almost limitless resources. So to a certain extent, we could just be seeing they have backed one side and they're going to continue dumping resources into that side until the end. There has been some points of the war where analysts would wonder, you know, when the RSF was sort of on the back foot, and analysts would wonder how long will the UAE keep backing a potentially losing horse. But now we've seen the RSF has taken all of Darfur. They're putting up a very fierce fight in El Obeid, and there is absolutely no sign of UAE support slowing down. In the long term, they have an economic interest in Sudan's gold trade, in Sudan's agricultural trade. They also do not want to see an Islamist-backed government installed in the Horn of Africa. And so the Sudanese army is backed by Islamists. So they would obviously prefer that the RSF would be the party that eventually takes over Sudan.
1: This is a clip from your documentary that looks at how the UAE has brought Colombian mercenaries into the conflict.
6: Well, they did talk about it. But the general consensus is that the Emiratis brought and paid them.
5: The UAE has sent hundreds of Colombian mercenaries to Sudan, many making stops in Libya to train and fight alongside the RSF. They're contracted by Global Security Services Group, a UAE-based company with links to the Emirati government. With the help of Conflict Insights Group, we analyzed telephones located at Camp 17. Using publicly available phone data, we found evidence of one suspected Colombian contractor at the site. The phone was active at Camp 17 in June 2025.
1: Julia Steers, if you can talk about the significance of the Colombian mercenaries being brought in by the UAE as we wrap up right now.
0: So the Colombian mercenaries are brought in to train the RSF specifically on these new types of weaponry that are then being trafficked into Sudan. And they were considered to be really influential in the fight in Al-Fashir, which fell to the RSF a few months ago, both in terms of training, and there was some evidence of them being on the ground actually fighting alongside the RSF in Al-Fashir. And so, of course, there is a concern that in other battles, the RSF will continue to get this training on specialized weaponry and that they could be backed
1: Julia,
0: up by the Colombian mercenaries.
1: In this last 20 seconds, the human toll, if you can address that.
0: In El Obeid, there's concern about hundreds of thousands of civilians, and we have seen an utter lack of true care by the international community for the amount of civilians that are being targeted and killed in this war.
1: Julia Steers, award-winning journalist and documentary filmmaker, correspondent in the new Evident Media Lighthouse Reports documentary, Inside the Secret Network, Fueling Sudan's War. Thank you so much for being with us. I'm Amy Goodman. This is Democracy Now!, democracynow.org, The War and Peace Report.
7: 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I'm high above the 101 in the KCSB traffic chopper. 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
8: You're listening to Black Agenda Report, where we provide news, commentary, and analysis from a Black left perspective. I'm Margaret Kimberly. In this week's segment, we hear analysis of the situation in Cuba, which is struggling under a U.S. siege meant to undo the revolution. But Cuba is resolute in its determination to enact its own policies on behalf of its people. But we begin with a discussion of Haiti, which has endured occupations ever since the U.S. kidnapping of its elected president in 2004. Now a U.S. mercenary outfit has been given authority to kill thousands of people under the guise of fighting armed militias. The U.S. and the United Nations continue in their collusion to keep Haiti under their grip. Good day and welcome to Black Agenda Report. I'm Margaret Kimberly. We're joined by Black Agenda Report's editor and contributor, Dr. Jemima Pierre. She's also a professor at the University of British Columbia in Vancouver. And she's joining me to provide an update on Haiti. Haitian immigration issues have been much in the news after the Supreme Court upheld the Trump administration ending temporary protective status for approximately 300,000 Haitians currently in the U.S. But there is very little news information about Haiti itself, about conditions in that country, which has suffered so long from interference from the U.S. and other countries. So Jemima is joining us to give us an update on Haiti and what it is we need to know. Thank you for joining me, Jemima.
9: Thanks so much for having me, Margaret. Good to be on the show.
8: I know there's many things to talk about. What's the most important thing that people need to know about Haiti right now?
9: That Haiti is under occupation. It's under foreign occupation, and it's been under occupation since the U.S., Canada, France-led coup d'etat that removed Haiti's first democratically elected president and basically turned the country into chaos. And it's important to say that because the TPS ruling that the Supreme Court basically removed status from 350,000 Haitians is temporary protected status to prevent them from being deported. But most of these people were asylum seekers because the situation in Haiti is so bad. So we have to link the situation in Haiti to why they were given temporary protection status. They were given temporary protection status because the situation in Haiti is so bad. But the situation in Haiti so bad is a direct result of U.S. intervention and continued destruction of the Haitian state. And right, what we need to know right now is that Haiti is completely, it's not even in the neo-colony, it's a colony, so much so that the Haitian airport, national airport, is closed. The U.S. is using parts of it as a staging ground for its military, where we have mercenaries, Eric Prince's Blackwater in Haiti, and we have an unelected so-called prime minister that is being upheld by the U.S. So that's the most important thing, that what's happening in Haiti right now is this full occupation. And under this occupation is this a growing cycle of violence that is getting worse and worse and worse. And the worst part of it is that no one is talking about this growing violence in Haiti, that they're just chalking up to gang violence as opposed to thinking about a systematic destruction of a people and a state.
8: We hear a lot about the so-called gangs, these armed militias, which surely are a problem for the Haitian people, but there's also violence from the U.S. state. You mentioned Eric Prince, and I guess you can call them the U.S. mercenary arm of Blackwater. What are they doing in Haiti, and how is that impacting the people?
9: Yes, exactly. You know, as I always maintain, the biggest gangsters operating in Haiti is the U.S. government and its UN and CARICOM minions. They are the gangsters. They're the ones wreaking havoc in Haiti. They're the ones allowing thousands of people to be displaced and killed. What's happening in Haiti is we have to step back a little bit and talk about the systematic destruction of the Haitian state, so much so that Haiti has not had a so-called elected president since 2016, since 2021, when even that president, Jovenel Moïse, was elected under terrible conditions, you know, with very few people voting, and the Organization of American States, the UN, the US, all colluded to basically deny Haitian people democratic rights, but put this guy in power. But he was at least a president, a head of state, and he was assassinated. And then the U.S. installed Ariel Henry, which I many people might remember, the prime minister. But through that, remember, since the 2004 coup d'etat and occupation that was given cover by the UN, which sent thousands of troops and occupied Haiti, fully occupied Haiti until 2017. There's a UN office in Haiti that's still there. So they tell you the situation has deteriorated under this UN occupation. There's the core group, which is a combination of countries, which includes the European Union, the Organization of American States, includes Brazil, which is a head, you know, one of the head countries, because Haiti, Brazil led the occupation of Haiti from 2004 to 2017, military occupation. And that was under Lula. And I need to remind people that over and over and over again. And so you have this power vacuum. The U.S. installed this prime minister through the core group. The prime minister is run out of Haiti because people were protesting over and over again because they removed gas subsidies. They remove all kinds of support for the Haitian people. Inflation went up and so on. So the prime minister was run out of Haiti. Meanwhile, arms are coming into Haiti, into armed groups. Young people are getting major military grade weapons flown in from Florida, primarily in the US to Haiti. Now, these armed groups have been around Haiti for a while because the politicians and the oligarchs have always used these armed groups to settle scores and so on and so forth. So this is where the source of so-called gang violence that they're using, right? So these armed groups continue to get arms, but they also were used to disrupt popular mobilization in Haiti. When people were protesting against the illegitimate government, they would send in these young people to disrupt that. Something happened where the young groups, armed groups, got more and more weapons, got more and more powerful. So what the U.S. has done, basically, is after the prime minister was kicked out, Ariel Henry, the U.S. with its neocolonial colonized minions, CARICOM, especially Mia Motley and Ershan Ali, basically set up what they call a presidential council, where they handpicked 9 members of from different parties in Haiti and said, you're going to be running Haiti. So in 2024, they set up this presidential council, which is CPT, that's the acronym in French, right, to basically run Haiti. So it's a rotating presidency. This presidential council, and I must stop myself and say, nothing that has happened in Haiti since February 29, 2004 is legal. Nothing about what's happened in Haiti is in Haiti's actually legal and under Haiti's constitution. The U.S. completely flouted the constitution, installed the prime minister when they removed Aristide, the same way that they did that now. So they installed the CPT. There's nothing in Haiti's constitution that actually allows for that. So these foreigners install this 9-member council, CPT, and they have a rotating presidency. And then the CPT then appoints a prime minister. The U.S. decides who gets to be appointed as prime minister. So this council's mandate ended February 7, 2026, which is this year, right? In the meantime, the person that they installed as prime minister that they were forced by the U.S. is Didier Fils-Aimé, who's this private sector person who Washington loves because they wanted to carry. So the presidential council was actually trying to fire the prime minister before the council dissolved. But the U.S. sent military ships to Haiti and threatened them with sanctions. And so they sent, you know, 3 military ships surrounding Haiti in February and basically stopped them from removing him. So now we have this prime minister that's basically a dictator in Haiti under the auspices of the U.S. But what we realized later is that in 2025, this presidential council that's unelected signed a 10-year contract with Eric Prince's mercenary outfit, supposedly to fight gangs, right? A 10-year contract that gives them access to use drones to fight gangs and also give them access to monitor, to collect taxes at the borders and so on, right? So he's going to be making money, right? Border taxes and so on. At the same time, the U.S. pushed for the U.N. to have an MSS. I know we've talked about this before, because the U.N. refused to send a military force to Haiti. So the U.S. got the Kenyan stooges to send 1,000 soldiers to basically fight gangs in Haiti, right? And they're like, oh, this is not a U.N. project, but it allowed, the Security Council voted on it. When the Kenyan stuff did not work, right? Because they're really not there. They're not fighting gangs because the gangs are controlled by the oligarch and funded by the U.S. So let's remember that. The U.S. in Panama managed to get the U.N. Security Council to agree to another military intervention called the Gang Suppression Force, which is then supposed to come with 5,500 people under Chapter 7. Mind you, Chapter 7 basically allows these foreign military people to use whatever force, lethal force, by air, land, and sea. They can bomb, they can do whatever they want. And that's never happened to a country that's not at war. Haiti is not at war. There's no civil war or anything. This is like a police enforcement problem, not a war problem. So you have three layers, right? So you have this state that's not legitimate, that's put in by the U.S., these handlers. You have the UN that gives cover to the fact that the US doesn't have a democratic process. There's a UN office still in Haiti, right? All this stuff has happened through the UN office in Haiti. And now you have mercenaries that are able to bring in arms. There's an arms embargo in Haiti, by the way, that the UN set because of the so-called gang violence. But Eric Prince has been able to bring helicopters, vans, you know, whatever he wants, and military equipment to Haiti. And So this is a volatile situation. So do you have this illegitimate state hiring Eric Prince? And so things have gotten so bad for Haitians that Human Rights Watch, which I don't subscribe to most of the time, because what they do, they work for Empire. But I want to read to you some of these numbers because they are terrible, right? And so, you know, in March, Human Rights report had a report very in the spring that says from March 2025 to January 2026, in about 10 and a half months, drone strikes flown by the private contractors, that's Eric Prince, working with Haitian security forces, killed at least 1,243 people across 141 separate operations, with another 738 injured. Now, the 1,200 is a count of the dead, not a count of gang members or anything. And they confirmed that, they said 60 confirmed civilians, but they also said that the remaining 1,183 victims was not verified. So you're basically saying you're killing 1,243 people. But then from May, before March 25, from January to May 2025, the UN reported that almost 3,000 people were killed in Haiti, right? So this is a two-month period. And then 60% of those are innocent civilians. So so they're saying like these are gang-related violence, but most of the killings are innocent civilians, right? And so what's happened, it's like, so you have more than 4,000 brutal killings a year of innocent civilians and not a peep from anyone. There's no recourse because the private contractor is working in Haiti with no oversight, hired by an illegitimate government put in place by the U.S. government and given cover by the U.N., right? So when you see this, I want to remind people that when Blackwater killed 17 civilians in Iraq, that caused a global outrage. And here you have more than 4,000 Haitian people in under 10 months being killed by drone strikes. Children, a drone went into a birthday party and blew up because supposedly they were looking after one gang member. Blew up, you know, one of the most brutal strikes, like 57 civilians were killed in one attack. Children, you know, there are people who are posting these terrible pictures of these Haitian victims, right? There's some journalists who are uncouth and I refuse to print pictures, but they post pictures of children being blown up by drone strikes. And so this is where we are in Haiti. This is what's going on, where you have a drone war taking cover for police enforcement, supposedly for gangs, but really it's to keep the chaos in Haiti going, to also allow the U.S. to use Haiti as this laboratory, because I think that's what's going to happen. It's not, you don't need an MQ-9 in Haiti. You don't need high-end drones. You don't need the U.S. military to send. You just need the private contractor, cheap commercial drones, and 3D printed ammunition to go into a country under the cover of the U.N. and to do whatever you want.
10: Jemima, I'm thinking of several things right now. You refer to the kidnapping of President Aristide in 2004. This earlier this year, the U.S. kidnapped the president of Venezuela, which was equally terrible. But a lot of people acted as though the U.S. has never done that before. They also kidnapped the president of Panama some years before. So these are continuations of U.S. policy, U.S. crimes. As you point out, none of this is legal. All of this is illegal. But as long as the U.S. gets to operate as a rogue state, all of these things will continue. And the United Nations not only doesn't help, but the United Nations is a big part of the problem. The Security Council is a big part of the problem. Nations that people look to stop the U.S., Russia and China, because they have veto power at the United Nations, but they do not act on behalf of Haiti, on behalf of international law either. So we have a complete failure of international law in regard to Haiti, don't we?
9: Yeah, well, Haiti, I've always said, is the laboratory, and people ignore Haiti at their peril. People in the region ignore Haiti at their peril. And people who study Venezuela should really look to see what happened to Haiti, because after the coup d'etat, you have the earthquake in 2010, and this is when the U.S. consolidated its power. And now we already see what's happening, right? SOUTHCOM going to Venezuela supposedly to provide militarized aid. But this is what happened to Haiti in 2010. In terms of the so-called international community, there's no international community. There's the imperialists, right? There's the U.S. and its minions in Europe, the OAS, the Organization of American States. To be fair, to make an exception, well, not exception, to think about Russia and China. They were the only countries, though, that kept going against a UN intervention force in Haiti. They were the ones that kept saying, you cannot think that fixing a problem with violence, you know, is going to fix things. And they're saying, like, well, why should we continue to use violence? And they actually blocked a military deployment to Haiti in 2022, 2023. And that's why we had the stabilizing, the MSS, I forgot what it stands for, the multi-something mission, where they brought in Kenya, supposedly as leading that, right? But they were given so much pressure by the CARICOM, by the Caribbean states, Mia Motley and the like, after the U.S., of course, and Canada pressured the Caribbean states. And we all know, if we look at the actions of Guyana and Trinidad right now, that these are like colonial governments, right, working on behalf of U.S. imperialism. They stepped back. They didn't veto the gang suppression force, which is basically a U.N. military force. They just abstained, right? Partly because they said, well, the people, the other countries in the region were pushing for an occupation of Haiti. So it is important for us to realize that how much power the U.S. has in pushing the regional actors in acting on its behalf. Remind you that it was the Mexican government under AMLO who actually pushed for a military invasion of Haiti in 2023, which is why we had that first force from Kenya, right? And the UN office in Haiti is run by a Mexican. I forgot his name. Mathieu is his last name, right? And so the UN office is renewed. And now you have the entire global community and occupying Haiti like they did under Minister, right? In May this year, the new commander of the gang suppression force is from Mongolia, Major General Batsuri, right? And then most of the forces out of the 5,000 are coming from Chad, the African country, right? And so this is how you have where in Haiti, you have the entire world participating in its occupation, because the UN has taken cover for the brutality that the UN basically covers US bad treatment. And what people don't want for us, in Haiti, the UN is an occupation force. But people refuse to accept that. People think the UN is something that's legitimate. Even Russia and China continue to pretend that the UN is something that's legitimate. It is not a legitimate institution. And it's because of the UN cover that Eric Prince, that the U.S. continues to get away with what is getting away with in Haiti. So everyone has failed Haiti, you know, and I, as I always said, the leftism of the so-called leftism of the Americas always crumble at the door of Haitian sovereignty. People don't talk about Haiti anymore because the U.S. no longer needs to make, have a justification to send military occupation. And then the U.N. has covered it.
10: You know, you mentioned so-called leftist AMLO, President López Obrador, Lula, Mia Motley, these people who are thought of as being progressive, but then they will knuckle under or even volunteer to lead in violating Haiti's rights, Haiti's sovereignty. So I think it's important for you to point that out, that you can't think someone is some leftist hero when they are joining in and helping the U.S. in destabilizing Haiti and interfering in its sovereignty.
9: No, that's absolutely right. And that's what we have to remember. And people think that they can make exceptions because Haiti is always the exception for them, which itself to me is a very racist position, right? When it comes to Haiti, because we also have to remember that, you know, the U.S. might have TPS, but the CARICOM countries have been treating Haitians like dirt. They don't take in Haitian asylum seekers, whereas you have free travel among CARICOM countries, and Haiti is the largest country in CARICOM. Haitians need visas to travel to CARICOM countries. They get sent back. They get put in jail if they show up without papers in Jamaica. And Jamaica has been brutal. The Bahamas has been terrible and extremely racist when it comes to Haitians. And so, and your leftist darlings, you know, you have Mia Motley going all the way to Ghana to talk about reparations. And you're sitting there, you know, allowing the U.S. to brutalize the first free country in the Western Hemisphere that allowed, you know, your country to later get rid of slavery, right? And so it is really, I hope we do take the time to really think about Haiti, because there is no sovereignty, there's no freedom in the region without Haitian freedom. So they can run around and do what they can as the U.S. reasserts the Monroe Doctrine. But if they had paid attention to Haiti, if these leftists, if these governments had paid attention to what was going on to Haiti, they would know that this would be what was coming to them. Right. The Haitian, what's going on in Venezuela, that's the Haiti playbook. Right. What went on with the coup and what's going on now with the earthquake, that's the Haiti playbook. And the U.S. is going to continue to use Haiti as a laboratory. And so, and now that it has its military staging ground in Haiti, we don't know what they're going to use from Haiti to attack Cuba. Remember how close Haiti is to Guantanamo Bay, right? In fact, Guantanamo was taken because Haiti refused to let the U.S. use Mole Saint-Nicolas as a staging ground for its military. So they're very close. And so if we don't pay attention to Haiti, if we don't keep up with what's going on and be out, and where are all these people who are outraged about so-called gang violence and so on in Haiti? Why are they so silent that you have more than 4,000 people? Because that's the floor, not the ceiling, right? Because we don't know how many people have been killed by these drones, by so-called security actions, right? And so where is the outrage? You were outraged when Blackwater killed 17 people. Blackwater's killing thousands in Haiti. Where's the outrage?
10: Part of the reason there's no outrage is there's no news about it. It's very interesting how a whole entire nation can just be disappeared from discourse, be disappeared from corporate media, from independent media.
9: Exactly. And the only time it shows up is like now that TPS is out there, you know, that the Supreme Court has, you know, the racist ruling that's gotten TPS away from Haiti. Of course, Haiti gets back in the news, but which is why I always tell people when Haiti's in the media a lot, it's because the U.S. is setting the stage, especially mainstream media, for consent. It's manufacturing consent to do what it needs to do in Haiti. Under this new, the second Trump regime, they don't have the need to manufacture consent anymore, right? That's why Haiti has dropped out of the mainstream media. They don't need, the UN has already, is going along. The UN just renewed the mandate of the occupation, the BNU office that's been there, you know, since 2004. It just renewed the mandate, changed the mandate without people, you know, knowing. It renewed it. And now the UN is sending a military Chapter 7 force to Haiti. Starting, you know, it's already there. And so they don't have, you know, so they have the UN on lock. They, you know, they have what they need. So Haiti is completely, you know, what happened to all the, oh, Haiti's falling apart. There's thousands of people being killed by gang violence, right? Now you have thousands of people being killed by a mercenary force that's hired by a government that was installed by the U.S. and nobody's saying anything. And so that's what the lesson here is to remember whenever Haiti is in mainstream media, it's to manufacture consent for another onslaught of U.S. imperial violence on the country.
10: Well, thank you. Thank you so much, Jemima. We could go on talking, but we're out of time now. Thank you so much. And I'll have you back as events develop, especially if, as we know, these atrocities are being disappeared. Thank you so much.
9: Thanks so much for having me, Margaret.
10: And that was Dr. Jemima Pierre, Black Agenda Report contributing editor, discussing events in Haiti. Good day, and thank you for joining Black Agenda Report. I'm Margaret Kimberly. I'm pleased to welcome James Counts Early to our program. Among the many roles he has served in, he's a former Smithsonian Institution Assistant Secretary for Education and Public Service. He's a current board member of the Institute for Policy Studies, a member of the Institute of the Black World 21st Century Pan-African Unity and Unity Dialogue and Cuba Mutual Engagement Project. He's joining us to talk about Cuba. And before I go any further, I want to remind you to subscribe and click the like button for Black Agenda Report. Thank you so much for joining me.
11: Very good. I'm pleased to be here.
10: You know, Cuba is much in the news today, and it should be. The Trump administration siege has been quite devastating to Cuba. We see the Trump administration attempting to force the leadership to accept Washington's dictates. This siege has prevented oil from reaching Cuba. So it's quite a difficult situation for the Cuban people. I would say it's war by other means. I think it makes the case for a genocide. But is the outlook so grim? And you've been to Cuba quite recently.
11: Well, this is an existential moment in the Cuban Revolution since 1959. And since the enactment under President Eisenhower in 1960, which cut off oil, most people don't know that. It cut off Cuban oil because Cuba nationalized its mode of production and began to import oil from the Soviet Union. And Texaco and ESSAN, I think, guess it was, under Eisenhower, refused to treat that oil or turn that crude into finer oil. Cuba offered lump sum compensation. The Germans, the French, the Canadians took that. The U.S. refused that. And as the revolution began to take over other enterprises, the United States cut off 95% of its import of Cuban sugar. And if one goes online, and I urge people to go online and look at this, you can find the State Department perspectives from the Eisenhower administration in which it said these people love their revolution, they love their leadership, and you will not be able to split them from this revolutionary moment of taking over the destiny of their country. So put economic pressure on them such that it will be an implosion against their sons and daughters who they have elected to run their government. So we see a straight line from 1960 through the Bay of Pigs, which was an armed, let's remember the Bay of Pigs under John Kennedy in 61. He inherits the Eisenhower mandate, attacks Cuba, gets defeated. And it is not until 215 to 217 that the administration, the presidential administrations of Raul Castro in Cuba and Barack Obama did not open Cuba. He negotiated with the Cubans as equal partners in the context of United Nations frameworks of how nations should pursue mutual benefit or how they should determine how to handle their profound differences. So that this is an existential moment, according to the president of Cuba. I met with him, 25 African-American organizations, May 26th through 30th, we were there. We met with the head of the National Assembly. I met with the president with two other people back in January. And so I'm really expressing what they are expressing. This is an existential moment. It's the worst case in the history of the Cuban Revolution, far worse than the fall of the Soviet Union. We're dealing with a fascist administration that respects no international laws, who are breaking all of the post-World War II accords, and of course, who have devastated liberal capitalist democracy in the United States. And so that there are no guardrails. And what the Cubans are doing is enacting further steps from something that they started in 2011, an economic reform policy. I come out of the U.S. New Communist Movement, so I speak both from a perspective as one who is interested in socialism, but also one who has always had a public space persona. So I've worked in Cuba both in solidarity and in my role as a Smithsonian officially. So I try to bridge that synthesis of the public space as well as the ideological political space of the left. One of the questions that the left needs to ask itself is why between 2011 and now have those accords that the Cubans self-determine have not come into focus? Why was there rather constant public critique on the part of President Raul Castro and on the part of President Díaz-Canel of issues of not instituting the economic reforms? Those of us who are interested in socialism need to try to figure out in a mature way how to understand that without interfering in Cuba's own internal affairs. We are all very worried because this is a megalomaniac leading a very strategic plan that has been evolving for decades under the Heritage Foundation, under the Federalist Society. MAGA did not just pop out of nowhere. One third of the voting population supports these fascist, racialized perspectives. And so the Cubans are under the gun and the international arena is very weak. So I'd conclude my remarks on that question by noting that a lot of us in the progressive and the left movement talk about a dying imperialism. It does not appear to be dying to me. It appears to be very dominant and wildly so. And I think we have to reassess of what happened to the pink tide in Latin America. Where is China? Where is Russia in the BRICS formulate? As important as BRICS is from an economic perspective of getting more flexibility in the international capitalist system of the lesser capitalist economies, not that all of them are capitalist, but 99% of them are. I'm very supportive of that flexibility. It does not automatically redound to the most depressed or working class people in those societies, but there are better possibilities that we could extract under those circumstances. But the question is, where are they at the moment?
10: You know, I know that the last large shipment of oil came from Russia, but I believe that was in April.
11: That was, I think, April or March, and only for 15 days. It was 15 days of oil. Yeah,
10: it was, and the U.S. has, and this administration threatens countries. So Mexico has been a source of oil for Cuba, but they've been threatened. Venezuela, well, that's a whole other story. The kidnapping of President Maduro and the pressures placed on that government. So, you know, Russia came in briefly a little bit. China, I know, sends food aid and other help, solar energy equipment, which is sorely needed. So I can't say they haven't done anything. But Cuba is right next to 90 miles, I believe, is what I've been told my whole life.
11: Yes.
10: And that means it's difficult for another country to, in effect, be interfering with the U.S. state, which is threatening them in other ways. So while their sentiments may be with Cuba, I guess the reality is that they cannot or have not chosen to really confront the United States. And I agree with you, this notion, I mean, the U.S. is facing some crises in the world, but it's responding with brute force.
11: Yes.
10: And I think people need to be careful about talking about an empire in decline. I agree with you. It doesn't appear to be that way. So those are my thoughts about other states and their relations with Cuba as well.
11: Well, they've got to figure out how to step up in the world as it is, because Cuba looms large in our imagination and in the footprint of humanity that it has put down since 1959, of being, I would argue, the most stellar humanistic national project on the planet. given that it has no basic natural resources. It has nickel, and I joke because I don't know the market issues, but that's not worth a dime. They have some cobalt, but they don't really measure up where the major cobalt resources are. But where they have measured up is in their extraordinary commitment to the humanity of their own population and to the global humanity, in which they have manifest not in rhetoric, but in actually producing doctors and aid and fighting against apartheid based on humanistic commitment. As Fidel Castro said, they didn't bring home one teaspoon of oil, not 1 ounce of gold. They were invited to come, and when they were asked to leave by the South Africans and the Southern African Liberation Forces, they picked up and came home. And so Cuba looms large in saying new worlds are possible with contradiction. It has its own errors and its own failures, of which the left in the United States very seldom talks about. And the problem with that is that the Cubans have always been self-reflective and self-critical. I urge people to read Grandma, the Communist Party newspaper, with whatever limitations it might have. There have been critiques in Cuba within the party and within the newspaper about that. But it offers a lot of empirical data for people to draw their own analysis and their own conclusions about the question of democracy in Cuban socialism, of how they have moved to decentralize from a vanguard kind of party to municipal decision-making, which expands the capacity of citizens to inform and make decisions. One of the most educated populations in the world, according to UNESCO and the UN, the Cubans don't really have to tout that. Everybody else touts it. And so this is a crisis moment, and we have to ask these countries to step forward, because to the extent that they allow the United States to move on Cuba, in effect, the United States is moving on them. Donald Trump has declared that the 1823 Monroe Doctrine is now called the Dunroe Doctrine, that this is the American hemisphere. Venezuela was giving, I think, 26,500 barrels of oil a day in 2025. Mexico was giving 5,000 barrels a day. Cuba uses about 80 to 100,000 barrels of oil a day. They could easily provide assistance to Cuba, which means they are supporting their own self-determination. And so we have to hold them accountable, notwithstanding the imperial pressure and this maniacal megalomaniac that is running the U.S. state at the moment. Because when he's gone, they have already invaded the federal complex and collapsed the legislative and executive and much of the judicial. And so Trump is just is an extraordinary factor. But the more common danger is the fascism that has taken hold of a major segment of the U.S. population and through their elected representatives. So we have to say to China and Russia, you got to step up. This cannot be, this is the U.S. hemisphere. And because the United States is not conceding the eastern part of the world to Russia or China, it is not conceding the Middle East. And so we have to call on Sheinbaum. We know it's tough, but if you offer yourself up as a public servant, you must be ready to deal with all of the issues.
10: Yes, and the U.S. is targeting Mexico next. It's astounding the rapidity, the speed with which the Trump administration is acting. And but you point out, I think it's very important to mention that this is continuity ever since 1959. Yes. There have been, Obama, as you pointed out, reestablished diplomatic relations, but the sanctions, the unilateral course of measures, as a more proper term, didn't end. It's Bill Clinton who signed the Helms-Burton Act, which hamstrings any president who has to go to Congress in order to get rid of them.
11: Yes.
10: We then saw Trump come in, declare Cuba a state sponsor of terrorism. Biden comes in and sticks with Trump. He didn't lift that designation.
11: Yes.
10: So then Trump comes back. So it's been decade after decade of assassination attempts, sanctions, terrorism. We all remember the Cuban Five and the Cuban, as they call themselves, exiles, one of whom blew up a plane, the sort of thing that is supposed to be anathema to us in the U.S. So it's been... But Trump has consolidated all of that. I guess that's the point I'm trying to make.
11: Yes.
10: But he's consolidated what has been going on for a very long time. And I think it's important to say that because I just have this feeling that everything bad is treated as, well, you know, that's because of Trump. You know, before Trump, everything was fine in so many ways. I hear that expressed a lot. So I think it's important for us to point these things out.
11: Indeed, this is a consolidated line. And here's where, in my view, the 2015 to 2017 presidential agreements between President Raul Castro of Cuba and President Barack Obama of the United States is to be looked at in concrete terms of a point that we need to call for a return, because it sets up an equal, at least formal, relationship according to the UN. It brings the United States out of a rogue position with the rest of the world, which unanimously, with the exception of the occupying state of Israel, calls for a normalization of relations to handle diplomatically relationships. This increased tourism to Cuba. The Cubans agreed to this. They didn't just say, oh, thank you very much. Obama did not open up Cuba. This was a negotiation between two presidential administrations. And so it's a practical mark to go back through, which the world is calling for. All of the aid to Cuba now makes Cuba extraordinarily dependent on unpredictable timeframes and agendas. But if Cuba can operate as other countries operate, as a sovereign, independent, self-determined state institution and people, then oil is the key right now, because it is the connector for everything. I've never seen begging in Cuba before. It's on the streets now. Lights are out. Desperation, frustration, deterioration of the social fabric is out. And Cuba is on a war footing. It's on a formal war footing. The president said that directly to us in January, that they are a defensive military. Not only the military, but citizens will be armed. So they don't want bloodshed, and they don't want to kill Americans, but they are not going to give up this revolution. And so this issue, there is a debate among progressives and leftists as whether Cubans are conceding to the pressure from Rubio Trump. I put it in that order because Rubio really is driving this, and Trump is not to be dismissed. Now, the Cubans are making adjustments that they started out in 2011, but they failed, according to their own internal self-critical reflection, to implement as fully as they might have. So now, under the gun, yes, they are back at a point of their own self-determination, which they failed to fully implement beforehand. But I would not conclude that this is a concession to the U.S. I think we will see adjustments within the Cuban Communist Party and in the leadership structure. And certainly external pressure is speeding that up. But we have seen some assessments over the last several years. A number of ministers prior to Trump coming in, prior to the first Trump administration, have been dismissed for various reasons of inefficiency or other kinds of malfeasance issues. We've seen a democratization of moving away from a very centralized governance, necessarily so because of the behemoth to the north, always threatening their ability to really utilize this extraordinary education that they have provided for their citizens, such that there would be a different kind of linkage or dialectic between governance and citizenship. So moving to municipality decisions is to try and to tap into not only the human resources across Cuba, but how those are particularized in different regions, agricultural regions, coastal regions, who produce different kinds of things. This is, again, something that progressives and the left have failed to look at the maturation of this transition to socialism. Cuba removed communism from its 2019 constitution, which was an update of its 1976 constitution. It's not that they don't see the projection towards communism, but we are hundreds of years probably away from that utopian vision. The world is still dominated not only by a capitalist economy, but all of the infrastructure of capitalism, banking, shipping, all of these things are still qualitatively circumscribed. Even as we see a transition away, it is not yet a midway point or a tipping point, as many in the progressive and the left arena have. So this is what Cuba is grappling with. And I think they are making their necessary adjustments not a compromise to Rubio Trump.
10: I want to talk about Cuba as a nation of African people. I always tell people, everyone knows the story of the Amistad, the slave ship that, you know, got to the United States in court case. Eventually they were freed, but the ship was coming from Cuba. Amistad means friendship in Spanish.
11: Yes.
10: So just to give people some idea of this country as a land of many Black people who are used by opportunistic Black people here. We're told Black people are treated badly there, which I find amusing because how are we treated here? But in any case, that is a lot.

African country in its culture, its ways of knowing and doing. So you will find blue-eyed, green-eyed, natural blonde, white-skinned Babalaos in these African religions who, and this upsets a lot of Black people when I say it, who are more African than I am because they are socialized into these cultures. They're not born Catholic. They are not born with the designation white. They're born in the midst of these drums and these rituals, and that's what they begin to learn. And so that is a cultural question of Blackness rather than just a phenotypical question of Blackness. But the phenotypical question of Blackness, nose, eyes, hair texture, skin color, is not an unimportant factor. This is the marking of the super exploitation of labor that brought the so-called New World. It was not the Atlantic slave trade. It was the European Atlantic slave trade. That was a sociology. And the class factor, those who owned and controlled the shipping, the production, and those who had to work, well, those who had to work were marked by their skin color, their language, and their culture. And so now we see this manifested in Cuba. When the Cuban Revolution comes, one of the problematic ironies, you had Fidel Castro with this big beard and you had Che Guevara with hair all down his back. But the revolution did not accept Afros because it was a radical revolution of nationalism. But in terms of its worldview, its sense of taste and aesthetics, it was very Eurocentric. So there is a period in the Cuban Revolution in which they go through a debate about Eurocentrism. It was not about race. It was why did they think that they could set down an Eastern European model, notwithstanding a commonality of the principles of Marxist-Leninism and class struggle, in a country and where most of the people worship these African religions, no matter phenotypically how they look. They have made, in my view, radical progress towards changing that from looking that todos nosotros somos cubanos, we are all Cubans, from African, Spanish, and some indigenous background, to now recognizing that there are historically evolved specific sectors in national identity that need to be addressed, and that race is one of them. So that Díaz-Canel's, the present president, Danny Glover and I sat down with him 10 years ago when he was vice president. We spent 3 hours talking about race in the U.S., principally concerned that the U.S. State Department is the only nation that has a strategic plan for African descendants in this hemisphere, with money, expertise, programs, intervention. And it manifests in Cuba by invading hip-hop. The ladies in white were principally Black-skinned women, not brown-skinned like you or I. These were Black-skinned working-class women who were brought up to the U.S. by these right-wingers. The hip hoppers, the U.S. invaded that. They had a fund within the State Department. And so we said the Cuban Revolution is an advanced human experience, certainly within our hemisphere. Not only its successes, but its self-identified errors and failures are very important lessons for us to learn. Something that the late Afro-Cuban Marxist Fernando Martinez Heredia understood. And so when the president became president, he established a commission, a presidential commission against racism and discrimination, his terms, not mine. So they have matured in this. And yes, Cuba is a Black country in that cultural context. And then there is a particularity of racial discrimination. The Communist Party did a study maybe 30 years ago in which they concluded that the reproduction of racial stereotypes in homes about people's noses, their lips, their hair texture, where they did not go with that is between Monday and Friday, 9 to 5, do those personal household perspectives come into the workplace, which then, in my view, makes it a structural consideration. The Cubans will have to figure that out. It's not something, I'm not Cuban, I can't figure that out without living there and being a part of a society. But they have made many advances. And Fidel Castro recognized, yes, we are an Afro-Caribbean country. In 2001, at the World Conference Against Racism in Durban, Fidel Castro gave an extraordinary speech on the history of racism and capitalism. In the second paragraph, he talks about the Holocaust. In the third paragraph, he calls for reparations. These are things, again, that the progressives and leftists, including inside Cuba, have not really, in my view, consistently addressed. I hardly hear a reference and I've been going to Cuba for a little over 50 years. And I'm the one who generally says, go up on the internet and find this 2000.

0: 2011, 2001 speech by Fidel Castro. So yes, it is a very Africanized country and culture, and the issues of racism are still being dealt with.
1: And lastly, I want to talk about USCN's understanding of Cuba. You know, this is a country as where we're encouraged to be uninformed about the rest of the world, especially about nations that are designated as enemies, designated as being bad in some way, in any socialist country, obviously. And corporate media, if they mention Cuba at all, they will say the Cuban economy is cratering and not mention that the U.S. is preventing them from getting any oil. Is it possible to increase awareness of Cuba and its history when we have this constant war propaganda against it? What are your thoughts about that?
0: I think it is. And here, again, I bring some critical observations, not a critique, but some critical observations. In the progressive and the left movement, a lot has been done in support of Cuban sovereignty and self-determination and independence, and in some instances, the support of socialism, but a very immature and weak perspective about lobbying. And one of the things about this economic warfare that really is a blockade from the point of view of U.S. citizens, an embargo from the point of view of U.S. citizens, which is a congressional architecture. And at the same time, it is also truly a blockade. Both of those things are true. But we cannot dismantle a blockade from a legal perspective as U.S. citizens. Our responsibility is to tear down this congressional embargo. So I think as we wind down, we come to a what is to be done question of what is being done. A lot is being done in solidarity with Cuba. But from the vantage point of U.S. citizens, we need to take responsibility to dismantle this congressional embargo, which is also a blockade. It's not one or the other, it's both. But from the internal perspectives of the United States economic warfare policy against Cuba, we have to dismantle this congressional embargo. And here's where the position of Gregory Meeks, who is the Minority Affairs Director, must be focused on, and citizens must begin to lobby. Progressives and leftists have often been reluctant to take up the lobbying issues. But I will remind us all that if there is something in the congressional halls going on about Cuba or Latin America or the Caribbean, you will find someone from the Cuban embassy sitting there. They are trying to set up meetings because they're working on all fronts, and that is an important front for us to work on. We must also travel to Cuba. It is still legal to travel to Cuba, and we must reach into broad sectors. I was a part of a delegation of 25 mainstream African Americans, many of names I'd heard for years but had never met, who don't share my ideological or political view, but who were very moved when they learned about Cuba. And I encouraged them while they were there, raise any questions you have and make any comments on your mind, because the Cubans can handle themselves. They don't need me or others as interlocutors here. So we have to put pressure on our elected officials. It is a far reach at this moment to make Cuba a Gaza like issue within the U.S. But it is a step. Gaza shows us that we can bring the American public to see the interrelationship between domestic policies and international policies. And Cuba is a very important humanity contributor on this planet. And it is in our interest. I could give you many, many instances in medicine and so forth and so on. We don't have time to refer to now. But that is what is to be done, is to go into broader sectors of the U.S. society to get them to travel to Cuba, to see Cuba for themselves, and to put pressure on our elected officials to take down this embargo and let Cuba breathe as other countries breathe in the arena. That is not going to eradicate the ideological political differences, but it will bring the United States less from a rogue position that it is in now all over the world into the family of nations, and Cuba will be strengthened in its sovereignty and self-determination to make its own decisions and not dependent on people's just sending humanitarian aid. It's a long shot because we risk this administration trying to invade Cuba. So now is the time to put increased citizen pressure on the U.S. government through the elected officials that are handling international affairs.
1: Well, thank you. We're out of time. I would love to keep talking to you. Thank you so much for joining me, James Early, to talk about the situation in Cuba and our role as anti-imperialists in dealing with this issue and communicating on this issue. Thank you so much for joining me.
0: Thank you, and to your audience.
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Hope you're all having a beautiful Wednesday morning. It's so lovely here in Santa Barbara. I will admit, though, in the studio, it's really hot in here. There's not a lot of ventilation, but hope we all get to enjoy a beautiful day today. My name is DJ Lady, and this is my show, Sax in the City, now taking place every Wednesday morning at 10 a.m. Super stoked to be on the airwaves with you all on this lovely morning. A little bit about my show. I tend to pull from a lot of different subgenres within the jazz realm, and I'm very fluctual with my music choices for my show, and each week we have a different theme or a different subgenre that we're focusing on, but overall it is a jazz show. So for today, I was definitely inspired by the Men's World Cup that's taking place. If you're familiar, I've been watching a lot of those matches, very invested in it. It's a fun summer watch. But I wanted to take us around the world with our jazz and visit different countries and see all their different kind of stylistic choices within the jazz world. But yeah, intentionally, I wanted to spotlight artists from four different countries. This isn't necessarily in relation to the countries that are left in the World Cup. It was just kind of the four main ones that I know have very strong jazz epicenters, and I wanted to focus on those. And those countries being, Africa, Japan, Australia, and Brazil. Like I said, these are just a few of the many major jazz hubs in the world, and I really wanted to play a diverse and eclectic range today. And yeah, without further ado, we can get started. Our first song we have is by an artist named Tahandi Ntuli, and I'm going to do my best to pronounce this song. This is in a native language that I very much do not speak, but it is entitled Mtatnduzuzo Mumzali. So I hope you enjoy it, and make sure to stay tuned here on KCSB FM in Santa Barbara.

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My name's DJ Lady, and this is my show every Wednesday at 10 a.m. Sax in the City. You just heard Morwa by Jonas Gawanga. Prior to that was Almost Seedless by Hugh Makasala, and Untantando Wumzali by Tahandi Netuli started us off. Like I mentioned earlier, this is an episode highlighting, I entitled it Around the World because it's highlighting jazz from a bunch of different places throughout the world, different countries and whatnot, inspired by the World Cup happening currently. But all of those artists that I just played for you are from South Africa. And I just think that these South African artists bring a really unique sound to each of their songs, which I really appreciate. And I find it so beautiful and empowering that the South African community began creating within the jazz sphere as historically they seeked to express a creative freedom as well as protest governmental repression in the 20th century. I was kind of reading up on when jazz appeared within their country, and it started gaining influence following the 20th century and the popularity from both ragtime and Dixieland jazz of the United States, and kind of turning it into their own individualistic subgenre called marimbai. And within those past few songs, you could definitely hear the influence of marimbai. So overall, very cool stuff from the South African artists. Up next, we're going to Japan. Super fun. Side note, but their soccer team, national soccer team, I think deserved a better chance. They're really good at soccer, if you guys didn't know, and it was kind of an upset when they were knocked out so early on. We're gonna be looking at some Japanese artists, and the first one we're playing, if you are into jazz, you're probably familiar with this artist, Ryo Fuki. He is very prevalent within just jazz in general, not only in Japan, but we have a song by him entitled All the Things You Are, so make sure to stay tuned here on KCSB FM in Santa Barbara.

Thanks for staying tuned in the KCSB FM in Santa Barbara. My name's DJ Lady, and this is my show, Sax in the City, taking place every Wednesday at 10 a.m., where we're spinning a multitude of different jazz subgenres. And today we're focusing in on different countries, just the most traditional jazz found in a handful of different countries. Thus far, we focused in on South Africa and now Japan. You just heard After You've Gone by Toshiko Akiyoshi. Prior to that, you heard Steps on the Globe by Kiko Matsui. And the one and only Ryo Fuki started us off with his song, All the Things You Are. Ryo Fuki was a very influential Japanese jazz pianist based in Sapporo, and he played very regularly at his own bar that he owned with his wife, actually, called Slow Boat, and this was in Sapporo as well. And he taught and performed piano and so much more within his lifetime and at his bar, which I found very cool. And his work has definitely seen a tremendous spike in popularity more recently and following his death, which is unfortunate, but also always cool to see people spike in popularity following their death as well. But most specifically, his 1976 album that translates to Scenery has become really big and important within the jazz community. But for all of the jazz within Japan that we sort of pulled from, some of my favorites for this episode specifically, jazz became very prevalent in Japan within the 1920s, and the thing that makes Japanese jazz so special is that they kind of reworked ancient Japanese folk and theater songs with a jazz touch to create this very unique and beautiful sound and kind of make the genre their own in a sense. And I've just heard from so many people how many cool jazz bars and clubs there are in Japan, and I really look forward to visiting them one day. There's so much hype surrounding them, I really want to see what it's all about. I feel like a lot of people I know are going to Japan recently, so yeah, I really want to go. And before we continue, I'm also doing a ticket giveaway on my episode today. So if you have any interest in seeing The Devil Wears Prada, a classic film, it's going to be playing downtown at the Riviera. And this is our partnership with SPIFF, or the Santa Barbara International Film Festival. I had the privilege of interning with them during the film festival this past February. Such a cool experience. If you get the chance to go, go see a film at the Riviera or the Arlington or the new theater that's being redone downtown. I believe it's called the SPIFF Center now. I highly recommend it. And you have the chance now. You can call on in if you want to see The Devil Wears Prada on Friday or Saturday of this week during the SPIFF After Hours film showings. They're at 9 p.m. once again on Friday and Saturday. And if you want to claim a pair of those tickets, you can call in to 805-893-2424. Once again, that is 805-893-2424 to claim a pair of tickets to see The Devil Wears Prada this weekend. But yeah, we're gonna keep it going here with our Around the World episode. Next up, we're going to Australia. It's gonna be fun. It's gonna be fun down under. But yeah, this is a song by an artist named Sandy Evans, and it's called Feeling Good, here on KCSB FM in Santa Barbara.

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Hope you guys are enjoying our brand new website. Very exciting here at the station. I was formerly in charge of the website, and so it's really awesome seeing it come to life. And I hope it's a lot more efficient than the past one, because it was pretty old. But anyways, you just heard In My Life by Sarah McLean, obviously a cover of the famous Beatles song In My Life. And I added this into our Australia segment of the Around the World episode just because it's one of my favorite songs. I'm pretty biased, and I just really like how I really liked that cover and how she kind of made it with a jazz spin to it. So once again, that is Sarah McLean. Prior to that, you heard Dirty Feet by the Davy Wilson Big Band. I've Got You Under My Skin, another cover that was by Vince Jones, and Feeling Good by Sandy Evans started us off. So yeah, like I had mentioned, that was our Australia segment of the Around the World episode. And although two of them are covers, I really do appreciate the Australian epicenter of jazz, and I think it's very prevalent modern day in terms of places that are producing jazz artists. Some of my favorite artists are actually out of Melbourne, including David Versace and Molly Lewis and countless others. But yeah, Australia, I was honestly kind of surprised when I realized how many artists I like are from there. Not because I don't expect it to be very jazzy, but just because, I don't know, it doesn't really give off that vibe from the surface level view of it. But regardless, they're doing good stuff over there. Unfortunately, I didn't see how much time we were running on, and now I'm not going to be able to make it to our Brazilian artists of the day, unfortunately. But you know what? That just gives me some more to play next week. So maybe we'll do an Around the World episode part 2. I believe the World Cup will still be going on next Wednesday. I'm actually not that sure. But yeah, there's a lot of good games coming up. Like I had said, this episode was kind of inspired by the World Cup, you know, around the world. Very similar. But yeah, tomorrow we've got France versus Morocco. That's going to be a really good game. So whoever you're rooting for, hope you're enjoying the games and enjoying the beautiful day it is outside. And yeah, I'm gonna leave you here, but once again, my name is DJ Lady. Thanks for letting me spin some jazz for you on this lovely Wednesday morning. I will be here next Wednesday at 10 a.m. as well, and I hope you enjoy the rest of our programming. Have a great day.

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0: Welcome to this hour of the Country Kaleidoscope, 100 years of country music from the audio archives. I'm your friend, host, librarian, and tour guide through the grooves, Greg Drust, here on KCSV-FM, Santa Barbara. And David Price said, they don't play country music like they used to. Actually, they do, but you have to look for it, and you found it here on the Country Kaleidoscope. Well, now let's bring you three singles by a vocalist named Ray Godfrey. The overall song was released on J&J Records in May 1960, and of all things, the Savoy label picked it up in July 1960, and it sounds like this.
1: I got my old...

the overall song, written and sung by Ray Godfrey, whose real name was Arnold Godfrey. He was born in 1930 in Cobourville, Tennessee, and 3 years after the overall song, Ray Godfrey co-wrote and recorded How Foolish Can One Heart Be, Sabre Records, 1963.

the second of three singles by Ray Godfrey, How Foolish Can One Heart Be, Sabre Records, 1963. Now, Ray Godfrey actually did get a major label contract with Columbia later in the 1960s, but no hits emerged. I don't know what happened with his career, but Ray passed away in 2008. One more. Here's Ray Godfrey doing a song written and originally recorded by Jerry Reed. But Ray really picked up the tempo on this one and gave us a rambunctious rendition of If the Good Lord's Willing, released on the Tolly record label in November 1964. Tolly wasn't around for a long time, but its biggest seller was one of the Beatles' pre-Capitol songs. So I guess we could say Ray Godfrey and the Beatles were label mates. So now Ray Godfrey kicking up the tempo on If the Good Lord's Willing.

The third of three singles by Ray Godfrey, If the Good Lord's Willing, Tolly Records, 1964. And you heard it, Where the Past is Present and the Future Previewed. It's the 91.9 spot on your radio dial, KCSB-FM, Santa Barbara, also non-commercially yours, streaming and archived at kcsb.org. Now let's bring you a big 16-inch radio transcription by Hank Snow and his Rainbow Ranch Boys. This was on RCA Thesaurus, where Hank did a song originated by his idol, Jimmy Rogers, Blue Yodel No. 12.

Hank Snow and his Rainbow Ranch Boys on an RCA Thesaurus transcription from 1950, Blue Yodel number 12. In the past, we've done 4 full hours documenting Hank Snow's worldwide influence. We'll do just a little more here and bring you a 78 from Japanese Victor, 1951. It's by a Japanese group called the Western Playboys, who played American country and some pop songs. They're going to do Hank's biggest hit, I'm Moving On, and what a hit this was. Back in 1950, there were only 15 positions on the country charts. I'm Moving On by Hank Snow was number one for 21 weeks and stayed on the charts for 44 weeks, almost a year. Well, here's how that song sounded in Japan by the Western Ramblers, vocal by Clark Johnston. I'm Moving On, pressed on Victor from Yokohama.

Won't you please listen to me, 'cause I got a pretty mama in Tennessee. Keep moving me on, keep a rolling on. So shovel the coal, let this rattler roll, and keep moving me on. Mr. Engineer, take the throttle in hand. This rambler's a-bouncing in a

baby, from time to time, but you just wouldn't listen or pay me no mind. So I'm moving on, I'm rolling on. You've broken your vow and it's all over now, so keep moving on. You switched your engine, now I ain't got time for a trifling woman on my main line, cause I'm moving on. You done your daddy wrong. I warned you twice, now you can settle the price.

I really like collecting the unusual, and somehow that came across my desk, or turntable if you will, a Japanese Victor of I'm Moving On, the Western Ramblers with Clark Johnston on vocal, and they passed the blindfold test. As far as I'm concerned, it sounds like they could have come from Alabama. But that was a very early Japanese country band, and if you wonder where they would have played, well, it was a similar case in Germany after World War II. There was work for entertainers in U.S. officer clubs and GI clubs, so they were playing for the soldiers. And by the way, that's the actual 78 you heard. That's not off of Spotify. This is the real thing. Now we bring you a song called Just a Faded Petal from a beautiful bouquet that Hank Snow recorded in Canada in 1947. But we have it here done by Al Runyon on the Kentucky record label.

Al Runyon doing his very best Hank Snow impersonation, just a faded petal from a beautiful bouquet. One more 78. This was the Golden Rocket, which Hank cut in 1950, but this time it's by Jimmy Owen and his folk music makers on the Folk Music Center record label.

You dealt the cards, but you missed the play, so hit the road and be on your way. Gonna go to that golden rocket and leave this town. I was a good engine running on time, but baby, I'm switching to another line. So honey, never hang your signal out for me. I'm tired of running on the same old track. I bought a one-way ticket and I won't be back.

Jimmy Owen and his folk music makers taking us for a ride on the Golden Rocket. And I've never heard of a train that could take us from the U.S. to Australia, but seeing as this is radio, we can do that. We're going to hear Bill Mullen from Australia, a song that Hank Snow also did called On That Old Hawaiian Shore, and depending on the source, this LP dates from 1964 or 62.

You certainly can hear the Hank Snow influence in the voice, the guitar style, and the production style. Bill Mullen from Australia on that old Hawaiian shore. That's not even Gaviota Beach. But if you have your transistor radio or telephone or laptop, you can listen to KCSB at Gaviota or anywhere in the world because we are terrestrially at the 91.9 spot on your non-commercial alternative FM stereo dial, and also we go around the world streaming and archived at kcsb.org, so we are there for everybody. And it's well documented in liner notes and interviews that Hank Snow did like Hawaiian music, so I would say this next selection would be Hank Snow approved. Here's something my sister picked up for me in Hawaii, and it's so pretty I'd like to share it with you. Opihi Moi Moi, as done for you by Ledward Kapanah.

Ledward Kapana playing with the slack guitar style, Opihi Moi Moi. From Hawaii, let's move to South Louisiana and hear from Clint West, who is best known for his swamp rock. However, here he's doing It Keeps Right On a Hurtin', written and made a hit by Johnny Tillotson in 1962. Bill Goodwin did it as a country shuffle in 63. And down in Louisiana, Clint West gave us this version.

Shirley Bergeron and his Cajun Aces, Quelle Étoile, which means what star? And before that, Clint West, It Keeps Right On A-Hurtin'. And the music keeps right on playing on the Country Kaleidoscope, where we bring you Johnny Allen, who is best known for his swamp rock, but we'll bring you a song that Johnny wrote called You're a Great Lover, But You Can't Cook Cajun Food. This dates from 1987.

You've got to have your priorities straight. Johnny Allen, you're a great lover, but you can't cook Cajun food. And whatever your listening tastes, I'll just bet you that we have them cooking up here at KCSB because we have all sorts of alternative programming and music, public affairs, and news at the 91.9 spot on your dial, KCSB-FM, Santa Barbara, also circling the globe at kcsb.org. Now, here's something I never thought I'd have in my collection because this was distributed only around Louisiana. We're back to the 78 turntable with Rusty and Doug before they were well known. Rusty and Doug Kershaw doing a song written by J.D. Miller. It's better to be a has-been than to be a never-was. Words to live by, Cratchit. And we'll follow that with a 1960 recording by Rusty and Doug, Diggy Liggy Low, and I'd assume this was Tommy Jackson on fiddle, but it isn't. It's Doug Kershaw himself on lead vocal and fiddle doing that Cajun style that he grew up with. But first, something I needed as

Diggy Liggy Low, Rusty and Doug, recorded October 18th, 1960 at the RCA Studios in Nashville and issued on the Hickory record label. Well, next up, The Whites.

I just steal away and pray, the whites. As I thank you for joining me for this hour of the Country Kaleidoscope, my name is Greg Drust, and here we go with Billy Bird, who came to prominence with Ernest Tubbs' Texas Troubadours, along with Jimmy Capps, who became a staff guitar player on the Grand Ole Opry. Together we have Billy and Jimmy, the B-Bird Bounce.

0: This summer, Santa Barbara International Film Festival and the Santa Barbara Zoo are teaming up to present Zoovies. This three-part series of the family films will play on three Wednesday evenings at 5:30 p.m. on the hilltop at the Santa Barbara Zoo. Here's the lineup. On June 17th, it's The Lion King. On July 8th, Finding Nemo. 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More information, including a list of family resource centers that are distributing the no-cost zoo admission passes for Zoovies, can be found at sbifftheaters.com/Zoovies. 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
1: Every Friday and Saturday night, the Santa Barbara International Film Festival's Film Center hosts after-hours showings of cult classics and first-run genre films, sponsored by KCSB-FM. On June 19th and 20th, the return of David Lynch's surreal mystery thriller, Blue Velvet, his breakthrough film from 1986, restored to a 4K format for its 40th anniversary, and starring Kyle MacLachlan, Isabella Rossellini, and Dennis Hopper. June 26th and 27th bring a 30th anniversary 4K restoration of Wes Craven's meta horror film, Scream, in which a mass killer known as Ghostface begins murdering high school students in a small town in California, where a group of friends use their knowledge of horror movies to unmask the killer, starring Neve Campbell, Courtney Cox, David Arquette, and Drew Barrymore. On July 3rd and 4th, there will be an area debut of Camp, the new hipster horror film by Avalon Fast, in which a young Emily finds solace as a camp counselor while navigating grief, witchcraft, and the power of female friendship. Taken in by the other counselors, Emily stands at the forefront of a new kind of life, but there's a voice out in the woods telling Emily to run, with Zola Grimmer, Alice Wordsworth, and Cherry Moore. And on July 10th and 11th, a 20th anniversary screening of David Frankel's The Devil Wears Prada, in which Andy, Anne Hathaway, a smart but sensible young journalist, starts working as an assistant to the cynical high fashion magazine editor Miranda Priestley, Meryl Streep. After Hours films screen at the SBIFF Film Center, which is at 916 State Street. Showtimes are 9 p.m. Tickets and more info can be found at sbifftheaters.com. 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

0: 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My name's Avery, and you're listening to my show, Down the Rabbit Hole. And it's finals week at UCSB, so unfortunately, this show is not live. I'm pre-recording it before the week gets too crazy, but I wanted to bring you guys some fresh content because I know it tends to be a good amount of re-airs and such on the station. So for this week's show, I am diving deep into some old Midwest emo and folk punk tracks that I was really liking throughout the end of high school. That song that you just heard is called Hair Pool by Defiance Ohio off of their record Midwestern Minutes from 2010. Defiance Ohio is a really iconic funk punk Midwest emo band, and they carried me through a lot of the final years of high school for me. And now that I've graduated college recently, I've been listening to a lot of that music to take me back to process those emotions. And as you'll hear through a lot of today, this genre just has such common themes throughout it. I think, unlike so many other genres, I mean, I guess you could say most pop music is just about like breakups or something like that, but this one you really just could tie it all down to like living in these suburban towns and feeling like restless about that, and then moving away and feeling nostalgic about those towns is what a lot of you'll be hearing today. The next song is called Falling in Love with Your Best Friend by Paul Baribeau, and I'll talk about him more in the next mic break, but he has some cool stories to him in the scene. And yeah, I really just wanted this to be a fun throwback episode, and I think a lot of this music might be kind of downer music. So if you're already feeling existential about post-grad, today will not really cheer you up, but it's been fun when I was making this show. I do think it helps process some of those emotions, just hearing other people going through it and having similar feelings of restlessness and nostalgia. So yeah, I hope it brings you some companionship to hear those songs if you guys are feeling that way, but feel free to tune out if you're already in too much of a sappy mood. But I hope you enjoy the next chunk of music.
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Hello, hello. You are tuned in to KCSB-FM in Santa Barbara. 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I think a couple times during my show I've mentioned that we're getting a website revamped soon, and it's true. I've been teasing it for a bit, but it should be unveiled all with due time. So if you're someone who tunes in on our website, keep your eyes peeled for an update that will happen on a mysterious day in the nearby future. My name's Avery, and my show is called Down the Rabbit Hole. Since I graduated a little early and started working, I'm pre-recording this show, so unfortunately you can't call in to say hi, but I hope you're enjoying some fresh content. During finals week, a lot of students have to just use re-airs or pre-record their shows, you know, because we're busy or people leave early for the summer. So we really appreciate you tuning in, even if there is some recycled content. But it's all great shows anyways. My show today is focusing on folk punk and Midwest emo tracks that were really shaping my mindset and mood leaving high school. And now that I've stepped out of the nest of college, I'm really drawn to those songs again, and I can't tell yet if it's helping me process the situation of graduating, or I don't know, maybe it's a little bit too wallowing in those emotions. But the first song that you heard was called Falling in Love with Your Best Friend by Paul Barabeau. This guy, Paul, he really has not had recent appearances besides one that I saw on r/folkpunk that he played some like Philly bar show in 2025, but other than that he hadn't really played in, you know, 8 or 10 years, something like that. He has a very minimal online presence, and it's really hard to find interviews with him. A lot of them were taking place in the late 2010s, but if you're a fan of folk punk, you might know the name Kimya Dawson from the Moldy Peaches. She actually just played at the Hollywood Bowl with opening up for Bright Eyes, so definitely has a good following. But there's a song that Kimya Dawson has called Tire Swing. There's a line in it that says, Paul Barabeau took me up to the giant tire swing. And a lot of people don't connect that he also makes music, so wanted to spotlight some of it. And I think when you get into these online forums, like on Reddit of r/music and r/music suggestions and that type of stuff, he's someone that I see cited a lot, and people just can't seem to find anyone else like him. So super unique yearning that he's putting off. Then you heard Smaller Than Galaxies, the M Street version by Nana Grizzole. Nana Grizzole is such an iconic folk punk sound for me. They just use brass instruments so creatively, and they have such a full sound. They really make it a fun experience to listen to, and I'd put the feelers out to try to get the lead singer Theo to interview on my show, and just got so distracted with homework and graduating that I did not follow that lead as well as I'd like to. So maybe if I ever come back on KCSB airwaves in the future, I might try to do an interview with them, or maybe I will do it and get it up on the KCSB blog, even if I don't have a show. So that's something theoretically to look forward to. But this album called Dancing Dogs is one that came out in 2022, but most of the tracks are many years old, and it's a lot of demos from when they were putting out those songs in the first place, and a lot of them have fun lyric changes or different arrangements. So if you're a mega fan, it's fun to go back and listen to these versions. Then you heard And It's Over One by Moses Campbell. Then I Can't Stop Your Memory by Of Montreal off of the record Cherry Peel from 97, which is a pretty beloved record. And yeah, a lot of these songs are ones that I was listening to just to know that someone else is going through the same thing. And it's the reason why a lot of people listen to music, but I think that folk punk just does it so well. A lot of these songs come off as just spoken word, and a lot of folk punk singers kind of pride themselves of not taking their singing the most seriously, and just a lot of screaming and scratchy vocals. And yeah, I think that
this genre just gets across the intensity of emotion so well. And a lot of these people are from either marginalized communities, and they're talking about those experiences. A lot of the music you're hearing today is talking about the queer experience, like when you hear Nana Grizzle songs. And then other people are just kind of lamenting about the political state of living in the Midwest and how it feels to be in the same place that you grew up, surrounded by the same mindsets, but kind of to be in it with the people around you. And I definitely felt that throughout high school, and me and my friends in suburban Texas would love these songs. I had a friend, Ellie, who we would just make collaborative playlists with these types of songs all the time. And I think that there's not a lot of other genres that speak to that experience so holistically, and so you can really process the emotions. I don't know. It was really helpful when I was 16, and reflecting back on it now that I'm 22 has been really fun. Next up, you're going to hear a song called Color in Your Cheeks by local news legend. This is a cover of a Mountain Goat song, who this normal song has a wild amount of streams, and I think it would be more fun to hear this cover by this really great artist. I hope you enjoy.

you were way too intoxicated to breathe. So I used your ribs as ladders, and I climbed up on your chest, and I jumped up and down just like a trampoline.

Hello, hello. You are tuned in to KCSB FM in Santa Barbara. It's 91.9 on your radio dial, but you can find us online at kcsb.org as well. And my name is Avery. You're listening to my show, Down the Rabbit Hole. And this quarter has been such a whirlwind. I had graduated in winter quarter and was really spamming job applications, and I got something that I'm excited about lined up. So I've been working in a new role the last couple weeks, and I know that there might be some recent graduates listening or people who are in college, and I know that it's an uncertain time, and every year seems to, around this time, just seems to be a period of reflection. You know, a lot of people are posting goodbye posts and reflecting on the year. So anyways, I thought I would get a little sentimental and do a folk punk show for tonight. So the music that you've been hearing is all kind of folk punk or Midwest emo-y, but I've been using a loose lens for that. First up, you heard Color in Your Cheeks by Local News Legend. This song is a cover of the song by the Mountain Goats, and it's off of their record All Hail West Texas. I am from Texas, and when I've seen the Mountain Goats in Dallas, they like to play a bunch of songs off this record because they'll be singing names of the towns that they're in, which is fun. But I think that this cover is really cool. This artist also does some covers of like AJJ songs, and so I thought next I would play an AJJ deep cut. There's this band, Andrew Jackson Jihad is what they used to be known as, and now they just use the abbreviation AJJ. And you heard the song Junkie Church next. They have a really cool variety in their discography. Sometimes when AJJ performs, it's like solo acoustic. Sometimes it's just the guy with an acoustic guitar and a stand-up bass. And then sometimes they have a really cool full band with like violin and that type of stuff. But I talked about them recently on my show, maybe early at the beginning of the end of May, because I was talking about this book by Mike Huguenor about Asian Man Records, and AJJ was one of the bands that Asian Man Records had put out in the 2010s that really shaped the iconography of Asian Man Records for a couple years. So AJJ is super influential, and I really recommend checking them out. But that was just a fun cut off of this record that really didn't get much attention from 2016, called The Bible 2. Then you heard a song called All Rooms Cable AC Free Coffee by The Extra Glens. This is a record that's a collaboration between John Darnielle from The Mountain Goats and Franklin Bruno from Nothing Painted Blue. The band recorded a couple songs and put them on compilation tracks in the early 90s, and then they never really released this music until they did a secret show in San Francisco, and about 200 people came. People had flown in from New York City, and they knew at that point that they should finally record. And in 2002, they finally released that album, so it had been a couple years. Then you heard 10 Things by Paul Baribeau, an artist I had talked about earlier, kind of shaping today's episode sound a lot. And he has just the most emo lyrics of what you're going to hear today. So if you really want to be sappy in a post-grad mood, just listen to some Paul Baribeau records. Then I wanted to bring things a little more upbeat with a song, South Loop Summer by Hospital Bracelet. Next up, you're going to hear a song called Nightlights 2 by Nana Grizzle. I'll talk a little bit more about how I found this song, but it involves Discord servers that I was on during COVID and the music recommendations I was getting from them. Enjoy.

people are rotting children. And I still don't have a cell phone, but this seashell gets reception. And the ocean won't stop calling, and I want a restraining order. Just tell me that you like me in the same sentence as a building. It would be such a relief to

Hello, hello. You are tuned in to KCSBFM in Santa Barbara. It's 91.9 on your radio dial, but you can also find us online at kcsb.org. My name is Avery, and you're listening to my show, Down the Rabbit Hole. This show is pre-recorded because I'm off at work during this time, but I really wanted to pre-record an hour of my show because I know it's a lot of re-aired content during finals week on KCSB, so just wanted to bring you some fresh music, hopefully. There's a lot of change in my life right now, and also just around the station. We get a new schedule soon, lots of DJs that are leaving. We've been going through talks this whole year about moving locations because of some repairs that need to be made around our current location. So it just feels like a really drawn out transition period for several months of my life. And I've found that I've been drawn to a lot of folk punk music that I was listening to when I was 16, I guess 18, like graduating high school. This was stuff that really carried me through it. So first up for you, I played To Be Objectified by Jeffrey Lewis. Then you heard This Is It by Mr. Michael Motorcycle. Then you heard As the Sun Beat Down by The Taxpayers and Philadelphia 2 by Cyberbully Mom Club. Oh, and the first song that you played, I totally missed this on the list, was called Nightlights 2 by Nana Gazole. And I wanted to talk about that. I feel like the epitome story of finding a lot of this folk punk music comes from how I found this song. And I was pretty lonely during COVID, as a lot of people were, and I sought out community through some online servers. And there was one that, like, I had a friend in person who introduced me to this one Discord server, and it was just purely like a music sharing server. Like, we'd be comparing Scrabbles on Last.fm and just sharing our topsters and that type of stuff. This is when I'm 16. And there was this guy, Henning, who one time was on audio chat and played the song on guitar, and the lyrics of the song Nightlights 2 by Nana Gazole are just so beautiful, and hearing it from this kind of stranger who became a friend through the voice chat of some server was just a really memorable experience for me and how I found this band and a lot of this genre. So I wanted to end today by playing a song called Dark Sound by Radiator Hospital. I hope you enjoyed this music, and stay tuned to KCSB for some great tunes coming up.

0: Every Friday and Saturday night, the Santa Barbara International Film Festival's Film Center hosts after-hours showings of cult classics and first-run genre films, sponsored by KCSB-FM. On June 19th and 20th, the return of David Lynch's surreal mystery thriller, Blue Velvet, his breakthrough film from 1986, restored to a 4K format for its 40th anniversary, and starring Kyle MacLachlan, Isabella Rossellini, and Dennis Hopper. June 26th and 27th bring a 30th anniversary 4K restoration of Wes Craven's meta horror film, Scream, in which a mass killer known as Ghostface begins murdering high school students in a small town in California, where a group of friends use their knowledge of horror movies to unmask the killer, starring Neve Campbell, Courtney Cox, David Arquette, and Drew Barrymore. On July 3rd and 4th, there will be an area debut of Camp, the new hipster horror film by Avalon Fast, in which a young Emily finds solace as a camp counselor while navigating grief, witchcraft, and the power of female friendship. Taken in by the other counselors, Emily stands at the forefront of a new kind of life, but there's a voice out in the woods telling Emily to run, with Zola Grimmer, Alice Wordsworth, and Cherry Moore. And on July 10th and 11th, a 20th anniversary screening of David Frankel's The Devil Wears Prada, in which Andy, Anne Hathaway, a smart but sensible young journalist, starts working as an assistant to the cynical high fashion magazine editor Miranda Priestley, Meryl Streep. After Hours films screen at the SBIFF Film Center, which is at 916 State Street. Showtimes are 9 p.m. Tickets and more info can be found at sbifftheaters.com.
1: This summer, Santa Barbara International Film Festival and the Santa Barbara Zoo are teaming up to present Zoovies. 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Here's the lineup. 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

Hello, hello. You're tuned in to 91.9 KCSB-FM in Santa Barbara. I'm Logan here on Travelogue, where I explore regional music scenes from around the world every week. I spent a good amount of time in Nigeria here on KCSB, and we're taking it back a little bit, but looking more at the 70s and 80s, which I haven't explored nearly as much. The track you've been hearing and are still hearing under my voice now is Olurimi Sakadeli with the track Awure Jun Kokewe. Sensational Olurimi and his Sakadeli beats, a beat maker and sort of funk-inspired artist. I'm going to be sticking with a lot of these more funk disco-inspired tracks for today. The track you'll hear next is another longer one. Kedu Ife Ina Ebelu. That's by Sammy Comfort Ogwo. I hope you enjoy.

Welcome back. Still tuned in. 91.9 KCSB FM in Santa Barbara. I'm Logan here on Travelog. And the track you're listening to right now is Prince Tony Adex with Master Juju Guitarist Volume 2. This is the B-side of a longer track. It's the first track, maybe track and a half of that. Prince Tony Adex recorded this Volume 2 under Makosa International Records and proceeded to record some other stuff, or maybe previous to Makosa, recorded under Shani Olu Records, which provided a lot of the bands and tracks that I'm spinning throughout this set here today. Before that, you heard Ife by Ise Lucky Sunshine. This is the sole release under a failed Kendall Records based out of Nigeria, recorded at EMI's recording studio in Lagos, Nigeria. EMI had its hands in a lot of African countries with growing music scenes, which is something that I've picked up on and talked about in previous sets that I've done in Western African music. Before that was Kedu Ife na Ebulu by Sammy Comfort Ogwo, a longer track about 7 minutes off of Afro Sunny Records, one of their recent digs and reissues. They have a passion, quote, have a passion for lost African music, and their Bandcamp page is a treasure trove for just that. Coming off the release Look Before You Love, this was recorded under the one-off label Chokumobi and Sons Records, also based in home out of Nigeria. Trying to focus primarily on these Nigerian-born, Nigerian-recorded records that were ideally had less Western hands in them. But as we know, it's difficult. Up next, you'll hear, bear with me, Aimie Neguliobo by Professor Richard Ugiagbe and his Afro Ministers Band. Hope you enjoy.

Welcome back to 91.9 KCSB FM in Santa Barbara. 91.9 on your radio dial. And KCSB.org on the World Wide Web, streaming all across the globe. We have a bit of a new website interface as well, so feel free to check that out if you're interested. Kept the same colorway, but doing a bit of internal renovations to our old and cyber insecure website. I'm Logan here on Travelog, where I explore regional music scenes from around the world every week. Today I've been focusing on the 70s and 80s in Nigeria, looking at some bands who kept to this notion of a traditional African sound in popular music, and some who took a much more explicit influence from the funk, disco, and rock scenes that were emerging in the United States and Western Europe and all around the globe, creating something distinctly Nigerian with it. However, the track you just heard was Umonode by Sir Patrick Idahosa and his African sound makers. I don't know what it is about these Nigerian artists and giving themselves these grand artist names, but there's a lot of Sir Prince General even that these people decided to refer to themselves as. It kind of reminds me of the Sheikh and a kind of honorific title, Sheikh, and I think Sheba, used in some Middle Eastern music cultures or Muslim African music cultures to sort of honor older generations of music scenes. But anyways, that track by Sir Patrick Idahosa was recorded under Decca, which is a pretty international label. But he was also signed to Shanu Olu Records, a label based out of Lagos in the 70s and 80s that did a lot of domestic production of these up-and-coming band leaders and really prolific, or proficient, I guess, bands. Before that, you heard Will of the People by T-Fire, I think this is the only English language track that I'm spinning here today. And it comes off of a compilation by Soundway Records called Nigerian Disco Underground, highlighting a particular part of the 70s where there was a pretty prolific disco scene in Nigeria. And you can see a lot of similarities in repetitive shouting lyrics and the kind of jammy instrumentals that share a lot in common with Western disco and psychedelic music, even jazz. Before that, at the top of the set, you heard Aimiene Guliobo by Professor Richard Ugiagbe and his Afro Ministers Band. This also comes off of the Lagos-based label Shanu Olu, which gave a lot of inspiration and information for this set I decided to put together. This is another, similar to Sir Patrick Idahosa, a kind of classic sound of West African popular music circa the late 70s. And you'll see that there are a lot of other, if you look into it, you'll see that there are a lot of other bands creating sounds very similar to this. One of them that I'll play a little later with a backing band called His Traditional Soundmakers. There seems to be some very intentional connection to this sound. I'm going to take it back to the music with
President Expensive Olubi and his Golden Stars band with the song Edumare. Hope you enjoy.

That was Edumare Atupe by President Expensive Olubi and his Golden Stars Band, recording under the label Ibukun Orison Ye Records. Highlighting more of this 70s, 80s Lagos scene. I'm going to be bringing it to one more longer track with Sir Waziri Oshoma and his traditional sound makers with the track Eyemaya Erayemare. So I hope you enjoy that.

Oh, we are so back. Live from Chumash Lands and Waters, you are now entering the chat room where Desi Heat meets Cumbia Beats. I'm your host for the next couple of hours on this sunny little afternoon in Santa Barbara. My name's Sayu. And I'm going to be joined with a couple of pretty awesome guests, and we're just going to dig into the sounds of South Asia from the homeland and across the diaspora. And cumbia as well, and all of the subgenres. It's a pretty fun show. Definitely got a lot of Ecuadorian cumbias to share with y'all today. But for now, here's a little Pakistani ditty. This is dance music from La Jouab by M. Ashraf. It's from the 1980 Pakistani film La Jouab. So check it out. You're in the chat room, and this is 91.9 KCSB FM in Santa Barbara. I'll catch you in a bit.

0: You are tuned into the Chat Room on KCSB FM in Santa Barbara. We're exploring the sounds of cumbia, all the subgenres, as well as the sounds from South Asia, from the homeland and across the diaspora. I'm your host for the next couple of hours, Sayu. And I'm joined here with a couple of pretty fun guests. I got DJ Fridge in the studio.
1: Hello, hello.
0: Yeah.
1: Thank you so much for having me. What's up, KZSB? It's an honor to be here. My first time on the KZSB waves. First time in the studio. Having a good time.
0: Yeah.
1: Here in the chat room.
0: Here in the chat room. Well, you said you came from KCSC.
1: I did. So people may know me from, I went to UC Santa Cruz from 2018 till 22, and I had a show on KZSC. Shout out KZSC, a beautiful college station at UC Santa Cruz. I had my show, it's called Beboo Bop. It was an electronic music show for a couple of years there. And then after that, people may know me from, I had shows on BFF.fm and Hyde FM, two awesome San Francisco online stations. And then you can currently find me, actually both of my residency shows are this Sunday. One is on Program Audio's radio station, a really sick San Francisco electronic dance music compilation. They throw some of the best shows, I think, in the country, certainly in the Bay Area. And then they have a sick online like community radio station as well. So that's going to be 6 to 7 this Sunday. And then I also am on Jetty Radio, a really amazing online station in Santa Cruz. We can catch my show, Love is the Message, 4 to 6 this Sunday. So that's all that. Yeah, but like I said, first time here on KZSB. Excited to get into some music today.
0: Yeah, definitely. That's so fun. I love the UCNR connection.
1: Totally. I did some collaboration with the event people here at KZSB back in the day. This was during COVID.
0: Oh, yeah.
1: So we collaborated on a Zoom event. Which may not have been as cool as, you know, I'm sure what you guys are doing now. But
0: a Zoom event for radio is still pretty punk.
1: We were doing our best. Yeah. We were working with what we had. Sure. You know, Zoom events, COVID events were certainly a time and place, but I'm glad that we have moved past it.
0: Yeah, definitely. Well, let's get into what we just heard. You just heard a little medley, Cumbias Popori by Nyanda Manyachi. This is really fun because I just spent some time in Ecuador, came back, listened to a lot of music, grabbed a lot of music, so it's a lot of what I'll be playing today. Nyanda Manyachi is a folkloric band in Ecuador. They're from the Andes. They are a Quechua group, which is like an indigenous peoples group. But Quechua, considered to be Otavaleño, so they're from Otavalo in Ecuador, which I had the pleasure of visiting too. And what I heard in this cover was so fun. You don't really hear too much about Ecuadorian cumbia, but at least in this cover, it was a lot of chicha covers, which is like Peruvian cumbia. I heard both chicha and sonido amazónica. I heard Los Destellos, a little cover there, that track, A Patricia. La Danza de los Mirlos by Los Mirlos. If you know, you know. Of course, they're around. So it's pretty great to see some iconic Peruvian cumbias with like a folkloric Andean twist. And a little bit about Nyanda Manyachi. It's in the Quechua language, it means lend me the path. And it's a musical group which has been making its way to the rhythm of its compositions since the origins in their community of Peguche, which I also had the pleasure of visiting. There's a really beautiful waterfall there in the city of Otavalo. Yeah, so Jose Luis Pinchamba, who is a musician with the group since its inception and current director, recalls that in the past their main activity was agriculture, and during difficult times of drought in the fields, weaving and crafts were their secondary means of survival, and to them music is a legacy. So I think there's many iterations of people who come into this group, Nyanda Manyachi, but the vibes are still the same. So I'll play another track later on. Yeah,
1: I can't wait.
0: Yeah, And the track we just came in with was a little instrumental dance ditty by the man Muhammad Ashraf. This is from the Pakistani film La Jawab. He's a pretty goated film composer, M. Ashraf. In the early 60s, he started as one of the members of the music directors of Mansoor. But then he mostly stayed in the film industry. He was just very innovative, and he was always so, so prolific and so productive. And by the end of his 45-year-long career, he had composed more than 2,000 film songs for over 400 films.
1: That's pretty goated.
0: Yeah, it definitely is. So we're going to continue on. Got a little kind of, I guess, electronic dub Hindi track for you. This is off of Midhval Pandit's newest album, Love and Machines, released in 2026. So check it out, Rangili. I got a little back-to-back of him, a double track. So we'll catch you in a bit. And thanks for joining me and DJ Fridge in the chat room on KCSB FM in Santa Barbara, 91.9.

0: 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Currently, you're in the chat room where Desi Heat meets Cumbia Beats. I'm your host, Sayu, and I'm joined here in the studio with DJ Fridge, coming down from up north, but making roots down here. Yeah, let's get into it. So you just heard a cumbia track, La Estereofónica by Afro Sound. This is off of the 1979 album Tiro al Blanco, released off of Discos Fuentes. Discos Fuentes was a pretty, I mean, it still is a pretty big label. I think it takes on many forms, but it was essentially like Colombia's version of Motown. They put so many genres, I think, on the map in South America, especially salsa, merengue, cumbia, and Latin rock as well. So basically with Afro Sound, it came from the desire of the vice president of Discos Fuentes at the time, Jose Maria Fuentes. He wanted a local version of the emerging sounds of Afro-Latin rock that came from outside the country. And that was inspired by like these contemporary artists like Osibisa or Santana. So that label, you know, really supported. I think that label, this was an industry plant. I feel like they were like, we need more Afro-Latin sounds in the area, and we're going to do that through this group Afro Sound. So yeah, this label was really instrumental in introducing Colombia to Afro-rhythm genres. Afro-rhythm genres such as cumbia, and fandango and merengue, porro, salsa, and definitely rock and roll. So I always have fun putting on an Afro Sound track, because anytime you listen to it, it's always a party. And the track we heard before that was an Ecuadorian cumbia track. This was, let me pull it up. It sounded a little crackly because I was playing the record. So you heard Vicky by Polibio Mayorga. This is off of the 1980 album El Son de la Cumbia con Polibio Mayorga, which is basically organ and rhythms, organo y ritmos de Polibio. This was released off of Cordillera Records. So a little bit about Polibio. Luis Polibio Mayorga, Acurio, known as Polibio Mayorga. He is an Ecuadorian songwriter, accordionist, and keyboardist. And in the 60s and 70s, he was a prolific writer and performer of tropical music in Ecuador, which, I mean, as far as I have listened to, seems pretty interchangeable with cumbia music, but yeah, that's not true. Educate me on that. But his 1967 song Cumbia Triste is considered one of the first original Ecuadorian cumbias, and I think has been covered by so many other cumbia legends. Yeah, but I really love listening to Polibio Mayorga. Even before I went to Ecuador, I heard one of his records that was released off of Analog Africa, and I got really into it. And I think he just really pushed himself in just the organ sphere. It's always fun. You bring an organ, you're always gonna have a good time. So, yeah, and I think pretty soon after he started putting out music with his organ, he got into the Moog synthesizer, and you know, the organ to Moog pipeline.
1: Yeah, I didn't think about that. Organs are essentially like old synthesizers.
0: Yeah, pretty much. So I support all of that. And it was funny because I got this record in Ecuador at a great record shop. So any of the physical records I'm playing today, I actually got from Vinyl Addiction in Quito, Ecuador. And the owner, Leo, was so awesome. So this is a shout out if you ever go to Quito. Check out Vinyl Addiction. Talk to Leo. He's the best. But yeah, he also said
1: tell him we sent you.
0: Yeah, and tell him that we sent you all the way from KCSV to Vinyl Addiction in Quito. But yeah, basically Leo was like, yeah, Analog Africa blew up with Polibio, so you can't find any of his records anymore. And yeah, and that's why I had to be very conservative when when selecting which Polibio Mayorga record I wanted to bring back. But I thought a classic of this cumbia spooky would be great for this show. And the two other tracks we heard before that were Rangiri by Nidival Pandits, and Daffodan. Also Medieval Pundits. He had the vocals done by Sukanya Chattopadhyay. And this is off of a very recently released album, Love and Machines, released, I don't know, a week ago in 2026, off of Gravity Sounds Records. So this is just a really beautiful example of just like minimalism and melodic production. And yeah, you were saying you were hearing a lot of like this 90s.
1: Totally. Like, well, it. I've been listening to a lot of like 90s and early 2000s IDM and ambient stuff, which you can only listen to so much until you start getting into dub, whether that's like more traditional dub coming out of Jamaica, or, you know, more modern, whether it's like dub techno or, you know, kind of more offshoots of that original dub sound. And I don't know if I've ever heard it used in the context that it was in that song. That was really cool, and it was interesting to talk about just like how he kind of arrived at that sound, right? Like being part of an underground scene in the UK, but then obviously still bringing in those like Asian influences into the music. That was really interesting for me.
0: Yeah, it seems like it goes pretty hand in hand. The more I listen to, I think, like house or techno or and also dub, because you hear a lot of like rhythm and bass.
1: Totally. Well, there's no dance.
0: Or like drums and bass too.
1: Yeah, there's no house music without dub music. Like you can draw a pretty direct line from those early dub artists in Jamaica and like the, I mean, forgive me if I'm wrong, but like I think the 40s, 50s, 60s, you know, when they first started kind of taking apart all those sound systems and, you know, stuff like reverb, echo, you know, kind of like effects that you hear now that are so integral in not just like dance music, but modern sound engineering really came from that early dub scene where people were like literally taking apart, you know, musical equipment and like rewiring it in a way to get that stuff, which then, you know, you have those Jamaican immigrants take that to the UK, and then that turns into drum and bass, house, etc.
0: Yeah, definitely. And then you're like incorporating a lot of these like South Asian instruments too. Like,
1: yeah,
0: it's like, wow, a tabla would work perfect here. Like, why not bring in the sitar? And
1: totally. Yeah. And I mean, that's just such a the wonderful thing about music, right? And how international it is, and how, you know, we get to the songs that we have through, you know, you take a little bit from this, and often you don't even like necessarily know the lineage of what you're borrowing from. You know, you're presented with the music you listen to, which comes from, you know, some interwoven past of influences that, you know, are often like affected by socioeconomic things, you know, with like populations moving and immigrating, taking their sounds, and then you get to a sick dub reggae Southeast Asian song, you know, and you're like, I don't know how I got here, but it's great. And it makes, and in a way, it makes perfect sense.
0: Yeah, it really shows us that rhythm has no borders.
1: Exactly.
0: And that's also like what we also see in cumbia. Cumbia started in the Caribbean coast of Colombia, but now it has taken so many different forms, but still has kind of like a common rhythm to it.
1: Absolutely.
0: So it's really lovely to see. Yeah. Speaking of what you were talking about with rewiring sound systems and all of that, I'm gonna play kind of like a cumbia sonidero track. Sonidero. This group is from Grupo Cachimba. They're from Mexico, and I think the sonidero vibe is more like, this is for the streets. This is for the loudspeakers. This has fuzzy sound. The dance floor is outside, you know? So yeah, this goes out to everybody working and who just needs to dance in the streets. This is Cumbia Callejera by Grupo Cachimba, and you're hanging out with me, Sayu, and DJ Fridge on the Chat Room on KCSP FM in Santa Barbara. Catch you in a bit.

0: 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I'm your host, Sayu. I'll be on for another hour too. Hello. We're now joined in the studio with DJ Radio.
1: Yo, what's good, y'all?
0: Oh my gosh. We're so back. Yeah. So, played a bunch of really fun cumbia tracks for you. DJ Fridge put on also another sick track, so I'm gonna introduce them for you. So, I played another track from this Polibio Mayorga album. I mentioned earlier I was in Ecuador and I sought after, I sought for some vinyl records of this musician Polibio Mayorga, who is an organ player and from Ecuador. And he also is very famous for making one of the first Ecuadorian cumbia tracks, Cumbia Triste. This one is off of the album Al Son de la Cumbia. This was released in 1980 off of Cordillera Records, and the track is called Pajarito Silvador, which is pretty bumping. Anytime you bring on the organ, it's always a good time. The track you heard before that, this is a Peruvian track? I believe so. This was Micholita by Los Mirasoles. I think it is a cover from by Iquestas. I don't know the full name here. I was told in these 45 records, if you see the track name, maybe a smaller name underneath it, and then the bigger name. So if there is a smaller name in between the track name and the artist name, then it's a cover, and they covered that. I believe so.
1: So it's the original song title as well?
0: Yeah, it's the original song title as well. This is was released in 1975 off of the label Doremi. And yeah, it came from Peru. I got a bunch of 45s and a couple of Ecuadorian records from Vinyl Addiction in Quito, Ecuador. Shout out to Leo. Appreciate you, brother.
1: La Leo.
0: It is Leo season. Is it?
1: Almost.
0: You would know.
1: Watch out.
0: Yeah. Uh-oh, there's a
1: Leo in the room.
0: There's a Leo talking. There's a Leo. Yeah, and this Pisces is just buckling up tight. But yes, pretty fun. The track we heard before that, Cumbia Callejera, I looked it up a little bit. So this is by the group Grupo Cachimba. This was released maybe like a couple weeks ago or a month ago. Released in 2026. It was a single. Released by Titanio Home Entertainment. This is a really fun track. It is a track toasting La Vida Callejera. Everyone's invited, sharing the drinks of the dance. Come together, enjoy the moment.
1: Mm.
0: It's for people, it's in the streets, which is basically what the people of Mexico have been doing this whole time for the World Cup. So this really reminded me
1: of that. Even after they lost, too.
0: But you know what? Yes. But even a loss is a win, you know?
1: That's dialectical, baby.
0: Yeah. Even a loss is a win, and I am always so blown away by how, like, there's always just, like, party and resilience and hope and joy anytime I hang out with wonderful Mexican people. So shout out to them. This song goes out to them and their incredible World Cup run. ECC in my heart.
1: It was lit out there in Santa Barbara.
0: Yeah, it was.
1: On Sunday.
0: It was. Gosh, it was so crazy. We were at M Special. And then I ended up going to Institution Ale, and they had like a live band there and all of that. And also surprising is there was a couple of pubs.
1: Oh, yeah.
0: Yeah,
1: I've been to some British pub that I went to.
0: Press Room?
1: Maybe.
0: I
1: don't know.
0: Oh, Hula Hands. Dargans?
1: Something.
0: Yeah, we're just like
1: we're just saying things.
0: Yeah, I'm just making up syllables at this point. But yeah, I did look it up. So this is considered a huepa track. This is cumbia huepa, and it falls under the broader umbrella of cumbia sonidera. And huepa tradition. I think they come from like Puebla and Monterrey. But Grupo Cachimba, they are a cumbia sonidera band. They come from Mexico. frequently associated with the sonidera scene in Mexico City and Puebla. So there you go. Yeah.
1: And it's WEPA, W-E-P-A?
0: W-E-P-A. And you can usually, they usually do a little ad-lib in the back. They're like, WEPA!
1: Right on.
0: Yeah. I'm going to continue a little bit more, but Radia brought us some really cool tracks. Oh my gosh, I almost forgot. Actually, DJ Fridge put on this... Yeah, DJ Fridge put on this sick track. Maybe you heard that 7-minute just like ambient drum track. Yeah, it was called Kashigala by Issam Hussan off of The Dancing Drum Volume 2.
2: Yeah, that is a really sick song. I unfortunately don't have as much like cool cultural and historical context to put it in as you've had with all your cumbia stuff, but I found this track off of a really sick radio show called Solid Air with Derek G. I really recommend that for anyone who's into music. He has a really great radio show where he plays a ton of different type of music, and then he also has really amazing guests that'll bring on music. He's done episodes with like Lord, Jamie XX, a lot of really sick people, so I can't recommend his show enough. I find tracks on it all the time, and I love that song because, like you said, it's so stripped back. Like, you described it as ambient, which, like, it is in a way, but I also think there's something very, like, driving about it. Like, I almost hear, or I feel like there's a similar progression through it, like in a house or techno track. Like, I feel like there were, like, drops in it. There were, like, bass drops.
0: Oh,
2: you know,
0: definitely.
2: Like, it would get quiet, and then you hear the drums, like, boo, boo, boo, boo, boo, and they get louder and louder and louder, and then it would, like, spring back into this, like, more elaborate drum pattern, which I think is, you know, the kind of, like, core aspects of a dance track. You can still hear, even when it's taken to, like, literally, I think that's just a guy with, I'm not sure what the drums are called, but, you know, just, like, playing some drums with his hands. Just the dude playing drums with his hands. But, yeah, I think it's such an interesting listen, so, yeah, thank you for letting me play it.
0: Oh, yeah, my pleasure. That was so much fun. Yeah, we're going to get more recs and tracks from DJ Fridge and DJ Radia coming on up. I'm going to play another track from... wow, I completely lost my flow. I'm gonna play another track from Ecuadorian folklore group Nanda Mañachi. This is Mosaico Nucalacta, featuring the tracks of Amor, Ikui Covado, and Toshi Toshi. So this is like a Quichua and Spanish track, and you are listening to Chop Room on KCSB FM in Santa Barbara. We're turning, we turned the hour, and we're going to stick around for another hour. So stay tuned for more cumbia tracks, fun tracks, tracks from all over the world, all that stuff. All right, see you in a bit.

0: 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Currently, you're in the chop room, where they see heat beats cumbia beats. I'm your host, Sayu, and I'm very lucky because I'm joined in the studio with some guests, DJ Radia and DJ Bridge.
1: Hello.
2: Hello.
0: I think DJ Bridge has to reach over on the mic. Oops. So let's get into it. What did we just hear, Radia?
1: So the track we just heard was Beat El Jar by Felix El Maghrebi. This is a record I picked up. Name of the label is Editions in Saba. And outside of that, I actually couldn't tell you much about the provenance, but it was a good listen. I like the vocals a lot, and the drums was like, yeah, it's good high energy.
0: Yeah, love it. Can we transition from there's another 45, right, that was being played?
1: Yes. And can you grab it?
0: Sorry. One moment. We're back.
1: Yes, that one was Dub the Music by Lee Scratch Perry, and I heard y'all talking about dub earlier before I came on, so that was just, I knew I wanted to throw that one on.
0: Yes.
1: Classic dub track from Lee Perry. He's named Lee Perry here, but also known as Lee Scratch Perry. And sometimes he comes through late 05.
0: Really?
1: Yeah. I think I saw him like 2 or 3 years ago.
0: No way.
1: Yeah.
0: Where'd you see him?
1: Down at the... It was like that venue they were trying to do in Ventura at the bowling alley.
0: Oh, Buena Lanes?
1: No, not Buena Lanes. It was like down on Thompson, closer to downtown. And it used to be a bowling alley, and then they renovated it and made it like a fancy bowling alley. And then it was also slash music venue. I think they still have shows there. It's like the Great Ventura Music Hall or something like that now. So yeah,
0: okay.
1: It was there. And actually, I think it was like pre-COVID. I probably saw him in like 2018, 2019.
0: Wow.
1: Yeah.
0: Impressive. Okay, cool. Yeah. The track we heard before that was Chichal by Achal. And this is a single released in 2026, maybe a couple weeks ago, off of Gazi World Inc.
1: You're on the beat. You're on the pulse of the music today.
0: Yeah, everything was a week ago. Or maybe it was in January, but that's still a week ago.
1: That's basically in the scheme of things.
0: In the grand scheme of things, it is a week ago. But Achal's great. Born in Trujillo, Peru, but he was raised between Queens and Massachusetts. So he is really existing in this space that brings together the sounds of South America, but also these like late night chill wave, you know, R&B vibes.
1: Mm.
0: But Chichal really brought in all the chicha elements. I was like, oh, okay, so we're doing it. We're doing Peruvian chicha, and this is so much fun. But it also felt very poppy. So it brings together all these like very traditional Andean genres like chicha and cumbia and huayno. And then he also brings the R&B tracks in it. So he said that he really relies on the thematic elements like the puna, which is like the Andean highlands and chicha, and heavily features like the traditional instrumentation, all wrapped up in a pretty modern production style. Sprinkle a little bit of trap on top.
1: Yeah, that's cool to see though. You said Queens and
0: Massachusetts.
1: Okay.
0: And that's the diaspora, baby.
1: You think Queens and Massachusetts.
0: Exactly. And then before that, we heard another track DJ Radia put on. This was El Próximo Viernes, the Espinosa Paz Sueño mix by Seba Choki.
1: Yes, yeah, I got to see Seba Choki in San Francisco, part of their set a couple weeks ago, and it was really dope. I really like this whole compilation of edits. It's called Edits and Tools 2026, and it's for DJs and like-minded people like that. And yeah, I love the genres that she's working with, as far as like Kuduro on some of the tracks, and that one was more of like, I think, norteño, but really slowed down and like dubbed out and like very dreamy take on it. So yeah, I just feel like her influences are like all over the map, and that's really cool to see. She's based out of Austin, Texas.
0: Yeah, speaking of slowed down and reverb, we've been playing 45s on the turntables here, but sometimes we forget to switch between 33s and 45s. And so you're like, this is so slow, but I'm vibing. And,
1: right.
0: And yeah, I did that earlier, and I was like, this is literally how Cumbia Rebajada got started anyway.
1: We're just recreating from first principles.
0: Yes. We're going to continue on. DJ Fridge has a little track for us that he suggested from Rupa Biswas's very seminal 1982 album, Disco Jazz. So check it out. If you know it, you know it. And it's so much fun. So thanks for putting this on, DJ Fridge. So you're in the chat room with me, Sayu, DJ Radio, DJ Fridge, on KCSPFM in Santa Barbara. We'll catch you in a bit.

0: 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You are in the chop room where Desi Heat meets cumbia beats, but we've been a little extra on the cumbia these few couple of hours. I'm your host, Sayu, and I am joined in the studio that you are listening to with my really awesome guest, DJ Radia and DJ Fridge.
1: Hello, hello. Thank you for having us.
0: Yes, I'm so happy that you're here. Do you want to tell us about the track you just put on, Radia?
1: Yes. That was Mar Iwana by A. Arenas. That's two words.
0: Okay.
1: Mar Iwana, like beach iguana, so don't jump on me.
0: Okay.
1: And that is by A. Arenas, who I believe is Los Angeles-based, part of the Chicano Batman band, but that's his solo project. And yeah, I believe the genre is quebrada and merengue combination, and just like a very upbeat, very chaotic song about a beach iguana, a marijuana.
0: Goofy.
1: Yeah, it's a very goofy track, but I love tracks like that.
0: No,
1: someone's having a lot of fun.
0: Someone's having so much fun. I was getting also Meridian Brothers vibes from that. I was like, is this
1: funny? Mm-hmm. Yeah, I feel like the synthesizer and their voices are kind of similar too.
0: Yeah. It's cool. I think the track we heard before that was El Coquero by Los Mirlos, my boys. Los Mirlos, very iconic, famous Peruvian cumbia group from the Amazon in Peru. Yeah, so El Coquero, this is, I believe it's 1979. Let's see. Yeah, no date. Anyway, but this is released off of Famoso or Infopesa in Peru, off of those records. But yeah, Los Mulos is touring. They came out of hibernation, I think, with Coachella in 2025, and they haven't stopped touring.
1: Going steady.
0: They're going so hard. They're doing collab. I mean, they've been big since like the 70s. And I think there's different iterations of them. But now I think like one of the there's a couple original members. A couple original members' sons involved.
1: Legacy.
0: But yeah, they're like collaborating. I think Amantes del Futuro did a remix of La Danza de los Mirlos. La Lom, like, did a track with them. And yeah, then they hopped over to the UK. I think, yeah, I just now see their names popping up because everybody wants to record with them.
1: Nice.
0: Yeah.
1: And you have a copy, my friend.
0: And I have a copy. I have a 45 of them.
1: A beautiful orange label.
0: Orange and
1: yellow, yeah.
0: Orange and mustard, a little two-tone 45 that I also got from Vinyl Addiction in Quito, Ecuador.
1: Shout out Leo.
0: Thank you so much for helping me with that. Los Mirlos is coming. They've been around, but I think they're playing a free show in Los Angeles in August. And then also August 16th or something, they'll be in Ventura.
1: Oh, nice.
0: Yeah, so catch him if you're down, people. Pretty fun scene. The track we heard before that was El Chuponcito by Sonora Tropicana. This was released in 1989. Some cumbia from Colombia released through Famoso Records.
1: Also a little orange label.
0: With the toucan on it.
1: The toucan on it,
0: yeah.
1: Which you saw a lot of, yeah?
0: I saw a lot of toucans while I was in Ecuador in the Amazon, and they called them flying bananas, which I think is so cute. And DJ Fridge introduced

0: sometimes just goes really hard. It's funny because a lot of these times when I'm listening to this music, I'm like, wow, what year was it from? It was 1982, I think. Same, yeah, this album. Disco Jazz came out in 1982.
1: Mm-hmm.
0: Chayanjeet Singh's Tender August for Disco Beats came out in 1982. I'm like, man, what was in the water in 1982? Because, like, people just really cracked within this fusion. Yeah.
1: Yeah, right.
0: It wasn't even, like, really a melding or trying to make one more palatable to the other. They were just... which has been something really original and timeless. So I love that. I got a pretty juicy, bouncy house track for y'all. This is Ralph Reza from Toronto, and this is Pineapple Island, and then we got a couple of tracks out of that to round out the hour. But check this out. Pineapple Island by Ralph Reza. And you're in the top room with Sayu and Radia and Fridge. All right, catch you.

Wait, that was way too fun and bouncy and juicy. that was Pineapple Island by Rafreza. You're in the chat room with me, DJ Sayu, and I'm joined here with my very special guest, DJ Fridge and DJ Radia. And yeah, just a little bit about this track. Rafreza, Bangladesh.

0: Tadashi, Toronto-based. I also read something that he grew up in Tokyo. I don't know, but this was so fun and juicy. He has another really great album that's called Ekbar. It's all trap and Bangladeshi folk music. But I was like, you know what? No, let's put on some trance, let's put on some house. This is off of the 2024 EP Proto, released by Star Creature, which is a label out of the Windy City in Chicago. Yeah. So we're gonna fade out right now. We got one more track for you, Radia.
1: Indeed, yes. This is by Bola de Nieve. The track is Bequeriana, and it's actually after a Spanish romantic poet and writer. I think, and he was also a painter. But it's just a beautiful track by this Black Cuban musician, Bola de Nieve, which means snowball, because he had a large bald head, I believe, is why how he got that nickname.
0: I do like that.
1: And yeah, but he's just one, a beautiful, like one, just an amazing singer and pianist from Cuba in the 20th century. So enjoy.
0: Okay, yeah, enjoy, and I'll catch you here same time next week, Wednesdays, 2 to 4 p.m. I think, who do we have on next? I couldn't read that. It's kind of dark in here. But
1: TBD.
0: yeah, TBD, but trust, it's going to be really great. So thanks for tuning into the chat room. The road to liberation is paved with good music. So take care of yourselves and take care of your community, and we'll see you next week.
2: Bye. Y mientras que la vida tercamente me estrecha entre los nudos de su red, yo espero que las aguas de tu fuente acaso vuelvan a calmar.

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1: And I'm DJ Louise, and you're listening to Friendship Station on KCSBFM in Santa Barbara.
0: And we're not really friends, we just both like La Tigra. But yeah, you just heard Calling Occupants of Interplanetary Craft by Carpenters. And if you have never listened to Friendship Station before and this is your first time tuning in, every single week we choose a new theme that could be anything from like a record label to a color to a word that we made up, a movie, I don't know. But then with that theme that we adhere to, we create a giant, you know, collection of songs and then pull from those to create, when you play it in order, it creates like a sentence, narrative, poem, story, whatever you want to call it. And we reveal what that sentence is at the end of the hour. So make sure you tune in to hear. But yeah, our stand-in DJ Louise will let you know what the theme is for today.
1: Today, we're entering the vast universe of space songs. Which could include titles that have to do with space or lyrics that have to do with space.
0: They're all titles.
1: Or fellas that have to do with space.
0: True.
1: So.
0: Wink.
1: There's so many.
0: Yeah, there's so many. And I'm kind of surprised I haven't done it before because it seems like an obvious theme to do. But yeah, it'll be pretty fun. And yeah, we just played Carpenters, which I don't think they require much of an introduction. Karen and Richard Carpenter. Karen is my goat. Idol, love her. But a lot of you may not be familiar with this insane song of theirs, which might be a favorite of all time. It's so sick, and it was like a no-brainer to use for the start of this episode.
1: It's the only Carpenter song I can name off the dome.
0: Yeah. It's so good. But anyway, we have a lot more space songs for you, so if you're a lover of space, well, you're in for a treat.

0: goes through like a midlife crisis and you start eating like bagel bites every day.
1: Bagel bites, Uncrustables.
0: That'd be like honestly a great midlife crisis.

0: 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Today we're hosting a space-themed episode, and you just heard Blast Off, Blast Off, Blast Off by Hammock, Star 100 by Quiet Light, and Second Galactic Utopia by Horse Lords. So yeah, really quickly to just start off about Hammock, they are a hardcore band from Norway. Blast Off is one of the singles for their latest album called When Does This Place Become Our Scene? They're a trio made up of Tobias Maxwell Oslin, Ferdinand Asheim, and Old Benjamin Thomason. They actually formed quite a long time ago in like 2011, and I think the configuration of the band was a little different. It was four people, and I think only two of them were originally, or like the ones that are still in it. They shelved it in 2017, but then restarted it at the beginning of the pandemic. Yeah, they're pretty cool. It's a cool song. They're inspired by bands like Chariot, At the Drive-In, Sophie, model actress, and yeah, they had a cool like inspo playlist that I looked at. Cool band. And then Quiet Light. This is the project of 24-year-old electronic folk artist Rhea Mahesh, who was born and raised a Texan and relocated to Boston for med school. So super sick. Her latest released Blue Angel Sparkling Silver 2. Quite incredible, and this song is the opening track on it. I actually just realized that she's performing at that Olivia Rodrigo Daisy Chain Festival, which wow. I didn't see that when I saw the lineup, and I didn't get tickets, and I'm pretty upset generally, and this made it worse. So yeah, she's pretty cool.
1: Yeah, and the third song we played was Second Galactic Utopia by Horse Lords. This is a band that I discovered around the dawn of COVID with their album The Common Task, and I was so amazed with how they so effectively were creating pure minimalism style composition, but like in a rock band style. They're so tight, it's so like angular and aggressive, but they still have like a really beautiful harmony to them. They're really good at drones, they're really good at really long songs, and their new album, it's really just a continuation of that. It's a little chiller in terms of like they're being conventional, but like it's still like classic Horse Lords. And this song is one of the weirdest ones in the album. It's got some crazy squelches in it, and really touches my soul with how crazy and weird it is.
0: Yeah, I'm pretty sure we've played Horse Lords a few times before because they're so sick.
1: Love them so much.
0: Gotta love them. But anyway, yeah. Up next, we have a favorite song of mine, Silver Gore.

Space is always you can see.

all the time. It happens all the time. Replace the word space with a dream and forget it. Space is only noise if you can see.

0: Hello, I'm DJ Thelma. You're listening to Friendship Station on KCSBFM Santa Barbara to our space themed episode. And you just heard Celestial Intervention by Silver Gore, Galaga by Adi Limo, Space is Only Noise If You Can See It by Nicholas Jar, and Just a Moon by Memorials. I've played Silver Gore a few times in this past year since I discovered them at the end of 2025. They're a super awesome rock duo in London comprising Ava Gore and Ethan P. Flynn. They formed in 2022 and put out their debut EP last year called Dogs in Heaven, which was one of my favorite releases this year. But yeah, I really love this song. I love how Ava's voice sounds. It's very delicate and sounds like it's going to break at any moment, but in a way that's very pleasing with the arrangement of the song. Yeah, it's cool. It's hard to choose my favorite on this EP, and I wouldn't say this is my favorite, but it's honestly, it's just like there are no skips on that thing, and this song is awesome.
1: And the second song that was played was Galaga by Adi Limo. Adi is a great friend of mine, and she writes really, really, really beautiful songs. I produced her first couple albums. I believe she has a third one coming out soon. Galaga is a song that, you know, she brought in. It has a really touching sentiment about friendship, and I took it upon myself to make it really spacey and fun, and has a really cool, just linear groove. It's one of the more unique ones on Afer album. Nicholas Jar is one of my favorite musicians of all time. I hold him in maybe my, top 10 musicians ever, if we're going to say that. He makes really crazy combinations. He actually really dedicates his sound to one sound per album, but he has some really great house cuts under Against All Logic. He has amazing solo records that lean either in the more electronic indie pop zone, and is a great electroacoustic producer as well. Makes some great rock style music with Dark Side. His music is so physical and so incredible, and yeah, I love it so much.
0: Yeah,
1: I
0: gotta shout out that Adi song again, because it's one of my favorites. Really quick about Memorials. They're an experimental pop band from the UK composed of Verity Sussman, who actually was formerly in Electrolane, which is a favorite of other DJ Louise and mine here on Friendship Station, and Matthew Sims, who is in Wire and It Hugs Back. But yeah, this is actually a cover of Bill Fay's song Just a Moon, which is from the album Tomorrow, Tomorrow, and Tomorrow, which is a lost Bill Fay album recorded between 1978 and 1980, and it was reissued by Dead Oceans 2024 for the first time in its entirety on vinyl. But I guess when they were working on their own song called Watching the Moon, they poured through a catalog of songs with a moon focused, and they listened to that Bill Fay song a lot and decided to cover it, which is pretty cool. It's a cool cover and a great song. Yeah. Up next, we have Anastasia Cook.

0: 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And you just heard Cradle Sun by Anastasia Coop, Star by Ice Age, and Hang On To Yourself by the one and only David Bowie. We're doing a space theme today, but first I'll tell you about Anastasia Coop. She is New York-based, raised in Hudson Valley, based in Brooklyn, a visual artist turned songwriter after she started experimenting with software at a relative's empty home in Beacon, New York. I've played off of her album Darning Women before, but this is her most recent release. It's her EP, Dot. This is probably my second favorite song off of it. Pink Lady Opera is the best, in my opinion. This song is so sick. She recorded the majority of this EP in Oregon for like 9 days, or at least like the bones of it. And yeah, she recorded and produced it herself, with the exception of the drum production. Yeah, I really love all the layered vocals in this song. I feel like this particular track is kind of the intersection between her drier, more sparse sounding songs and then this very lush, like, incantation like music that she also frequently embodies. It's great. And then Ice Age, any excuse to play Ice Age. This song is great. It's off of their new album For Love of Grace and the Hereafter. It's probably not my favorite on the album, but it was the first single, and I really do love it, especially when it came out. I think it's a very solid representation of like what was to come with this record, and I do really, really love the lyrics in these verses.
1: I think that rhythmically it's one of their best songs ever, and it's one of my favorites on the new album for sure. It's so catchy. I love the rhythm section on it. It's just so visceral.
0: Yeah, I mean, I when it came out, I was like so stoked, and it is definitely a favorite of mine. I just love that record so much, and it was kind of nice that a song that I love so much didn't even make.
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7: 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I'm Malia Guy. 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Our first question is, when looking for a place, should you avoid one that asks for a security deposit?
8: That's a really good question, because it's definitely a hot topic among tenants as they're looking for housing and, you know, considering different